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1: Hi, Steve Sutherland here. Wednesday on Information Morning, on the first official day of the ECMA event in Sydney, our musical guest will be Morgan Toney, who's up for four ECMAs this year, and his writing partner, Keith Mullins. They'll talk about the songwriting process, and they will practice what they preach with a song live in studio tomorrow. Also, we will introduce you to the two candidates looking for your vote in the Victoria County by-election. That's all ahead on the Wednesday edition of Information Morning.
0: The CBC News is next, and then it's The Current Review with Matt Galloway.
2: You have a nice long weekend, get outside, enjoy the nice weather. When you came back in, did you check yourself for ticks? Tick season is here. We'll talk about what you need to look out for and how a new tick that causes an allergy to red meat and dairy in parts of the U.S. is spreading to Canada, coming up on The Current Review.
3: From CBC News, The World This Hour, I'm Claude Feig. Prime Minister Mark Carney is shrugging off the latest diplomatic friction with the U.S. Yesterday, Washington announced it was stepping away from a Canada-U.S. defense panel that's been around since the Second World War. The U.S. accuses Canada of failing to meet its defense commitments. Tom Perry reports.
4: For a while, Mark Carney battled a driving rain as he helped break ground on a new mining site north of Montreal, a fitting backdrop for questions about the once again stormy relationship between Canada and the U.S. The Trump administration announcing it would pause its participation in the Canada-U.S. Permanent Joint Board on Defense, a cross-border body that first met to discuss continental military cooperation way back in 1940.
5: I mean, it has a long heritage, but I wouldn't over

0: You just heard I with Danger. I'm Odario Williams. 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
1: This song's called Old Sweet Day. Man, I want to hear some voices. If y'all know this, don't be afraid to sing it, all right?

0: The relationship between Quebec and Newfoundland and Labrador has long been tainted by bad blood over Churchill Falls. And a 1969 contract that resulted in Hydro-Quebec buying energy at locked-in rock-bottom rates. But on December 12, 2024, then Newfoundland and Labrador Premier Andrew Fury was all smiles when he signed a new memo of understanding with Quebec.
1: We finally have a new deal on the table for Churchill Falls with Quebec. This is the 1969 contract, and we are endeavoring to work it out.
0: Well, Mr. Fury is long gone from politics, but someone might want to go grab the scotch tape. Today, an independent review committee assembled after Mr. Fury's party lost last year's provincial election says the Churchill Falls MOU has, quote, significant limitations, fundamental issues, and is not in the overall best long-term interest of the people of the province, unquote. The issues raised include restricted access to Churchill Falls power for Newfoundland and Labrador Hydro, quote, problematic pricing and payment models, and the level of control afforded to Hydro-Quebec. Tony Wakeham is Premier of Newfoundland and Labrador. We reached him in St. John's.
2: Premier, our listeners just heard your predecessor, Andrew Fury, rip up that 1969 contract. Are you planning to rip up the MOU he signed with François Legault?
3: No, that was never my intent. When this MOU was first announced, I had asked back then that, you know, let's send it for an independent review. Let's make sure that what's in the MOU is, in fact, in the best long-term interest of the people of Newfoundland and Labrador and provides the best opportunity for Newfoundland and Labrador. Because when you talk about entering into these long relationships, 50 and 60-year contracts, and as you know, we've been in one since for the 1969, and so we wanted to make sure that we don't repeat the mistakes of the past.
2: Andrew Fury was a guest on our show in 2024, and he talked about the deal unlocking a total of $17 billion, $1 billion a year up until 2041 for the people of Newfoundland and Labrador. Can your province say no to that kind of money?
3: Well, I think that that's one of the challenges that we have, is what are the real numbers? What do they represent? And there's been lots of discussion about that. The independent review committee that we sanctioned, that just gave their report, certainly has concluded that this particular MOU, as it currently exists, is not in the best long-term interest of the province of Newfoundland and Labrador.
2: The review committee raises concerns about pricing and payment models used in that MOU and is also arguing in its report that Hydro-Quebec is getting too big of a percentage of energy from these projects. So from where you sit, Premier, is the biggest concern that there's not enough money from Quebec or not enough power for Newfoundland and Labrador?
3: There are three things that we're focused on making improvements in what the report has recommended. One of those is more power, one is more transmission, and one is more value. And all of those take on the expectations of, when we talk about value, it's not only the value we get from selling our energy to someone, but what is the value, economic value, of developing our own industries, using our electricity that we generate to build up our own industries. And that's one of the things that the independent review found that was absent, that the government did not give enough consideration to that particular option. They certainly looked at the financial option, but they didn't really consider what the economic opportunities were. And that's something that we're going to be looking at as we get ready to re-enter negotiations.
2: What is different now, beyond the things you've pointed out that the review committee is pointing out? You know, some of the things you were saying earlier as you talked about this decision, you really get the sense that you feel that this is a different moment in this country.
3: Absolutely.
2: What changed for you?
3: Well, I think that what we've seen happen in the last 5 months, 6 months, I mean, you've seen the new leadership federally, and a leadership focused on making sure that Canada is preparing itself for its role in the world as we go forward. This has somewhat been brought on, of course, as we know about what's happened in the United States. Mm-hmm. But it's the Prime Minister is now focusing on development in Canada. You know, when he talks about electrification strategy, when he talks about a national energy corridor, and he talks about wanting to develop our own industries. And what's really interesting is that 25 of the 31 minerals that are identified as critical by the government of Canada are present in our province. And the Prime Minister has talked about, let's get those developed. Let's develop the Labrador Trough. And they recognize, the federal government recognizes, the Prime Minister recognizes, the Minister recognizes that the projects identified for Labrador, whether it be Gull Island or upgrades to Churchill Falls, all of this is one of the major projects that can be make a huge difference to Canada, not just Canada, but to Quebec, to Newfoundland and Labrador. And that's, I think, something where the federal government has expressed an interest in being part of that.
2: Yeah, last week the Prime Minister said that the federal government could facilitate negotiations between your province and Quebec. Have you spoken directly with the Prime Minister?
3: I have spoken with the Prime Minister and with his Minister of Natural Resources. I've also spoken with the Premier of Quebec. And sharing that thought that there's an opportunity here, I believe, for, as I said, Newfoundland and Labrador and Quebec, I would argue, need to be part of any national energy strategy, any electrification strategy.
2: We could use the word, you know, or the phrase, a thorn in the province's side, an albatross, when we talk about this saga, how long it's been going on. Can you imagine a time when this is a done deal and it's a deal that you and others believe is the right deal and the fair deal?
3: And I think that that is exactly what this has all been all about for me. I've been asked over the last year, you know, where do you stand on the MOU? You stand for the MOU? You stand against the MOU? And I've continuously said, I stand for the people of Newfoundland and Labrador. I stand for the next generations that will have an opportunity to review this. And I said earlier today, you know, when you think about when we joined Confederation in 1949, we brought with us the richest fishing grounds in the world. We brought forestry. We brought mining. We brought hydroelectricity. We brought oil. And yet, here we are, and we pretty well have a huge deficit. We cannot afford to keep doing deals that are not province are not the primary beneficiary of. So it's very important that we get this right. I think we have a real opportunity now with the federal government wanting to turn Canada into a powerhouse, that we can work with them, that we can work with Quebec, and we can get a deal done. And at the end of the day, the people of Newfoundland and Labrador 30 or 40 years from now will not have that same reaction.
2: Good to have you on our show, Premier. Thank you.
3: Oh, thank you so much.
0: Tony Wakeham is the Premier of Newfoundland and Labrador. He was in St. John's.

0: Sunday was a special day for hundreds of rodent enthusiasts in Buenos Aires. They descended on Ratapalooza. The annual event raises money and finds homes for retired lab rats and mice that would otherwise be euthanized. And that's harder than ever with the year's hantavirus headlines. Jimena Ortega personally fosters 20 rats and works with Team Ratas, the organization behind Ratapalooza. We reached her in Buenos Aires, Argentina.
1: Jimena, what is it like living with that many rats, 20 of them?
2: Oh, I've had a lot more. I'm really used to it. They live in their own cages, and I'm lucky enough to have a place for them, a room for them.
1: Each one has its own cage. Each of the 20, is that right?
2: No, they are very social animals, so they get really depressed if they're alone. So what we do usually is we separate them by litter. So right now I have three groups, and most of them are all together. The other two groups are small ones, one of two rats and the other one of three rats.
1: Can you tell them all apart? Do each of them have a name?
2: No, some of them have a name, but because they're a foster, they aren't adopted. And they're up for adoption. I try not to name them.
1: Understood.
2: It's easier to give them up.
1: And they go to long-term homes after that. Others who want rats as pets?
2: Yeah. Yeah, exactly. That's the idea, to get them permanent homes. Some of them don't. Like, for instance, the ones that are in smaller groups, they're older, and they probably are not going to get adopted. So they'll probably spend their lives here.
1: For some, everything we're talking about will be difficult to hear. The term Ratapalooza is something that they won't want to compute in their brains. Other people have different associations with anything palooza. What is Ratapalooza actually like?
2: It's really a fair, so people can buy tickets that give them access to some of the events that we have there. But mostly it's a fair where entrepreneurs display their products, food, some handmade items, I don't know, clothes sometimes. And it's mostly related to veganism or animal welfare, and especially rats in this case.
1: And do you bring all of your rats there as well? Does everyone bring their pets?
2: We brought a few this last time so that people could see them, so for people who had never seen one of them or had no idea what they would look like in person. And then there's some people that do bring their own rats to the event, both attendees and some of the vendors as well. One of the entrepreneurs was also someone who was fostering rats with us, and she brought one of them. So she had him on her shoulder the whole time.
1: And how do people react? I mean, they're there because they're interested, generally, I would imagine. What kind of reactions do you get from people who maybe have never seen one?
2: Yeah, most of them already know where either they have their own rats or have seen them, at least in our social media. So they know where they're going. A lot of them come mostly for the rats to see them. They bring their children. And then you have people that passes by and are interested and come in. And those are the ones that give you the the most interesting reactions.
1: Is it true that one woman cried when she saw them?
2: Yes. Yeah, she told us that she really felt like connection to the rat, but more like as a concept probably, but she had never seen one. And when she saw them there, like running around and climbing the cage, she started tearing up. She was super, super emotional.
1: What would you say to people who are still very skeptical about this idea that rats should or could be taken in as pets? Of course, the headlines, and we've been talking about mouse droppings and hantavirus right now. What do you say to people who are hearing all of that and are concerned that they wouldn't make appropriate pets?
2: Yeah, no, they definitely make good pets. They're social. They enjoy interaction with humans and even other pets. A lot of times, they actually enjoy getting out of their cages and playing with their humans. For instance, when I first adopted, I thought it would just buy a cage for them and maybe give them food and water and whatever they needed just to try to keep them as happy as possible, but I didn't imagine I would build a connection with them. And yeah, I think especially these rats, they are bred in controlled environments. Mm-hmm. They have never been to the streets or with other wild animals, so they do not have any diseases that you need to worry. They're probably healthier than than us.
1: You're part of this group, Team Ratas, and you've helped save many thousands of rats, mm-hmm. as I understand it, over the last decade or so. What is it about rats that you love? When did you fall in love with them?
2: I saw a post, it was on Facebook back then, that they had these rats that they rescued from a lab and that they needed homes. And I thought it was like just the one. And then they told me there were two because they, like I said, they get depressed when they're alone. And yeah, then I dived in into the world of owning a rat, which is amazing. Then I knew that the organization needed foster homes, so I offered myself as one. And then I started getting more involved.
1: Jimena, I'm glad we could speak. Thank you.
2: Nice to you.
0: Jimena Ortega works with Team Ratas and helped organize Ratapalooza. She was in Buenos Aires.

accounts, it started out as an ordinary Saturday night at Reese Smoker's home in Western Australia. He was making dinner for his housemates, and that dinner included a salad. You might be thinking, great, so healthy, good job, Reese. But here it as it happens, we know produce can sometimes surprise you. Because sometimes produce arrives from the grocery store with its own dinner guest. When Mr. Smoker took a look at his fully sealed plastic bag of greens, he noticed a little frog amid the leaves. So he called out from the kitchen, and I'm going to do this in my best Australian accent here. Quote, "Oh, bro, there's a frog in the lettuce." And his friends replied, "No, you're taking the mick. Like, that's not real." I really can't do an Australian accent. But he was not taking the mick. He already had the mick, in the sense that he had the frog, which he produced to their dismay. They promptly named it Greg. I personally think Mick would have been a better choice, but they didn't ask me. And then decided to release Greg into a nearby pond. Not to shirk on ceremony, the friends report that they played a track from Eurodance musician Crazy Frog, which I can only assume was this one.

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1: This is what summer basketball sounds like in Canada. 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

0: You've just heard my conversation with Jonathan Cheng, author of Korean Messiah, Kim Il-sung and the Christian Roots of North Korea's Personality Cult. This episode of Ideas was produced by Tom Howell. Lisa Ayuso is the web producer for Ideas. Technical production, Emily Chiarvesio and Danielle Duval. Senior producer, Nicola Lukšić. Greg Kelly is the executive producer of Ideas. And I'm Nala Ayed.
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0: Good morning, Cape Breton. Welcome to your programming day on CBC Radio 1 for Wednesday, May the 20th, 2026. Steve Sutherland here at our Sydney studio, along with Olivia Laca, back behind the controls today, ready for another edition of Information Morning and the first official opening day of the ECMAs. In the newsroom today, we have Danielle Edwards, and coming up in her first newscast at 6:30 today, the operators of a new shelter in Bridgewater say this facility will benefit users and the entire town. This comes after a controversial drop-in center in the town closed in the midst of community complaints. We reported on that before in Information Morning, heard it in the news. We'll have more on that in the news today. Also, some political stories out of Cape Breton at the provincial and the municipal level. Candidates for the three major parties are testing their pitches to voters ahead of the by-election for the new electoral district of Sheddy Camp Margaries Pleasant Bay. We'll have a report from Mike Gorman today. Alan, we'll have a report from Tom Ayers on two former Village of Bedeque commissioners who are in the running for a vacant seat on Victoria County Council. A by-election was called for later this month after the councillor for the Bedeque area resigned. For the last few years, the councils have been at odds about who pays for things. We're going to talk about these two village commissioners who are now looking to have a seat on county council. Tom Ayers introduces them coming up in the news today. And also on Information Morning after 7 o'clock. That's coming up in Danielle Edwards in the newscast after 6:30. In your weather forecast from Tina Simpkin today, mainly cloudy this morning with fog patches. And then we have temperatures rising with a mix of sun and cloud and a chance of showers in the afternoon. Temperatures hitting 25 degrees today in Cape Breton with southwesterly winds, maybe cooling things down a little bit, 20 gusting to 40, but warm today and should have some sun this afternoon. Temperatures more like 17 along the coast, but warm everywhere around the island today. Looking for a mix of sun and cloud with a chance of showers by later in the day. Overnight tonight, similar to last night, mainly cloudy, chance of showers, fog patches developing with a low of 8. We'll have winds turning northwesterly by tomorrow morning. And then northwest winds tomorrow, bringing those temperatures back down to 12 after a warm day today, and a mix of sun and cloud for your Thursday. Then it looks like as we head into the balance of the week and into the weekend, more sun on the way, a mix of sun and cloud for Friday, Saturday, Sunday, cloudy skies on Monday, and showers returning on Tuesday. So it looks like a run of relatively subtle weather there. We'll have Tina up today after 7:25. Tina's back after a bit of a break. Right now in Sydney, temperature 6 and the winds are calm. A couple of big gulls squawking at me when I came in the door sitting on the top of the building today. Coming up on Information Morning today, we will introduce you to the two candidates looking for your vote in the Victoria County by-election in District 3, which is the Village of Bedeque. So Danielle has the basics in the news, and then we'll have a more detailed conversation with those two candidates coming up on Information Morning today. Also, in recent years, Cape Breton has developed a sizable sick population. After 7:30, we're going to hear about a new group drawn from the local sick community that is looking to give back to their adopted home, and all the members donate 10% of their incomes to this new Breton sick group. We'll meet one of the members coming up on Information Morning today in hour two. Also, on the first official day of the ECMA event in Sydney, our musical guest will be Morgan Toney and his writing partner, Keith Mullins. Morgan is nominated for 4 ECMAs this year. He's also part of a songwriting masterclass workshop for other performers. So we're going to talk to Morgan and Keith about the songwriting process, and we'll get them to practice what they preach with a song live in studio coming up in the final hour of Cape Breton's Information Morning today. Looking forward to that little musical interlude. Also today, we talk about in the first hour of Information Morning, why you have to be very careful where you throw your cigarette butts at the really close call that happened in Lunenburg this past weekend. And off the top of the show, we will start with the party line, your connection with Cape Breton communities in the Village of Bedeque. All ahead today on Cape Breton's Information Morning. So looking around the island today at the Sydney Airport this morning, we're looking for mainly cloudy skies. It's actually mainly clear in Port Hawkesbury. And really mild temperatures on the Gulf side once again, 9-10 degrees on the Inverness County side of the island along the coast. Elsewhere around the island, we have temperatures more around 5 or 6, but today it's going to get very warm. We'll be right back after the news.
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2: I'm Garby Bailey, sitting in for Tom Power. 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
4: This is World Report. Good morning. I'm Helen Mann. Prime Minister Mark Carney will need to strike a delicate balance between two clashing Western premiers today. Carney's set to meet with BC Premier David Eby later. Eby is criticizing Ottawa for signing a special deal with Alberta, which he says is aimed at quelling the province's separatist movement. CBC's Katie DeRosa reports.
5: The message of the Prime Minister is simple. This country cannot work if separatists

0: In the past, the vast majority don't have a criminal conviction. Yonkel Lima is a Cuban immigrant who spent 10 months in a detention center in Pearsall, Texas, where he slept on a bunk bed in a room with 64 other people.
1: Bueno, las condiciones ahí.
0: The conditions were really bad, he says. He says he was served rotting food and said the guards were often racist.
1: Tengo recuerdo de ese lugar y...
0: He says he still has memories of that ugly place. In the last year, there has been a huge increase in the number of ICE detainees who give up their immigration claims and just leave the country instead. That may be the point. ICE says detention is a choice. Jonathan Mopitzi, CBC News, San Antonio, Texas.
2: U.S. President Donald Trump has scored another victory against Republicans who defy him. Congressman Thomas Massie of Kentucky lost his primary race to Trump's hand-picked challenger Ed Gallrein. Massie has been an outspoken critic of the war on Iran. He voted against Trump's big, beautiful tax bill and pushed for the release of the Epstein files. During last night's concession speech, Massie said he took a stand on principle, not politics.
3: If you're not tired of politics, if you're not jaded, if you're not cynical, and so many people are, you know, the people that, you know, want somebody that'll go along to get along, I've never heard of that strategy, but that seems to be what the voters want. That's what's been promised to them.
2: Last Saturday, another Trump-endorsed candidate defeated the incumbent Bill Cassidy in Louisiana. Cassidy is a two-term Republican senator who voted to impeach Trump in 2021. More than 17,000 people are under evacuation order in Southern California. A wildfire is threatening suburban homes just northwest of Los Angeles, and right now, it's only 5% contained. If you've turned into CBC television any time in the past few years, you've probably heard it. A catchy Cars for Kids jingle, asking audiences to donate their vehicle. But now the ad will no longer be broadcast on CBC. As Thomas Daigler reports, a court in the U.S. recently found the message was misleading.
4: I've seen these ads my whole life.
5: Dave Meslin from Markdale, Ontario, donated a broken-down Ford Mustang to Cars for Kids in 2022. He says he received a $1,000 tax receipt, but only recently found out the charity is not what he expected.
4: I was genuinely upset to learn that they were completely misrepresenting who they are, what they support, and where the money goes.
5: CBC and other Canadian outlets have aired that jingle for years, but the public broadcaster says it's now pulled the ads following a California court decision that found the campaign amounted to a strategy of deception. It turns out that instead of proceeds going to local children in need, Cars for Kids funds a New Jersey-based Jewish group that supports young adult matchmaking services and trips to Israel for teens. Attorney Anthony Graham filed the U.S. lawsuit on behalf of a Cars for Kids donor.
6: Maybe he wanted to send it to poor disadvantaged kids in California, which is what he thought the ads were doing, and it wasn't.
5: Cars for Kids says it supports a variety of projects, including secular nonprofit organizations. In California, the court gave broadcasters 30 days to stop airing the familiar jingle. Cars for Kids says it will appeal. Thomas Dagg, CBC News, Toronto.
2: That is the latest national and international news from World Report. For news anytime, go to cbcnews.ca. I'm Helen Mann. This is CBC News.
7: Good morning, Cape Breton, and welcome to Information Morning for Wednesday, May the 20th. Today, Steve Sutherland here in our Sydney studio. Coming up, watch your bud. How a carelessly tossed cigarette almost ignited a wildfire in Lunenburg County over the weekend. And on the party line, we're going to start your day in Bedeck, coming up on CBC. Good morning to you. Welcome to a calm morning around the island. We have temperatures around 5 or 6 around Victoria County, Inverness County, or Richmond County, and CBRM. And Inverness County temperatures more like 9 or 10. We have light variable winds around the island to start the day today. And looking at the radar, no rain to speak of. We're going to be in for some warm temperatures today. We're going to be a long way from 5, 6, 7 degrees by later today as we hit 25. First up, a quick look at your news headlines. We don't have Danielle standing by, but we can tell you that coming up in your 6:30 news today. Both candidates in Victoria County's upcoming by-election have been commissioners with the village of Bedeque, interestingly, which is in the county. This comes after years of a rocky relationship between the two government bodies. So these two former commissioners of the village of Bedeque are now running to represent Bedeque on the county, and we'll meet them coming up on Information Morning today. We'll also meet them coming up in your 6:30 news. Plus, 60-year-old Bruce Douglas Hatfield was sentenced Tuesday to 9 years in prison for sexually assaulting one of his daughter's friends when she was 14 in 2010. The person who is now a woman is now speaking out following the sentencing. Kayla DeVoe Adams says she asked that the publication ban on her name be lifted so she could help support other sexual assault victims. We'll have more on that from Danielle in the news at 6:30 today. In your weather from Tina, mainly cloudy this morning with fog patches, and then by this afternoon, temperatures going up to 25 degrees. With a mix of sun and cloud, Tina's keeping a shower in there, probably because of the humidity and the heat coming from the convection of that heat. And a little cooler along the coast, but still reaching 17 degrees along the coast. We're looking for southwesterly winds today, 20 gusting to 40. So very warm today, a mix of sun and cloud by the afternoon. We have Tina back for your live weather forecast after 7:25 today. In the meantime, we're starting the day in Sydney with a temperature of 6.
8: 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We'd love to see you there. Alara listens to CBC Cape Breton. 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
7: Today in The Party Line, we're going to start the day in Bedeque. Our volunteer correspondent for Bedeque is Darlene Garland. Good morning, Darlene.
12: Good morning.
7: How are you today?
12: I'm very good. How are you?
7: Excellent. Thank you very much. How are things looking out your way? Did you have a good Victoria Day weekend?
12: Yeah, it was pretty good. Pretty quiet, but good.
7: Oh, that's nice. Quiet can be good, especially when you have a small child around.
12: Yeah, that's true.
7: So what's coming up in the next little while in Bedeque?
12: Yeah, so this weekend, the Cabotra Relay Race is coming up. It's happening May 23rd and 24th. It's the usual 17 legs, 70 teams, 276 kilometers, and that's all happening in 24 hours. So it starts this Saturday, May 23rd at 7 a.m. at the Gala College. And it goes all the way along the Cabot Trail. And the participants, they usually show up by the courthouse in Bedeque around 9:45 a.m., 10 a.m. on Sunday. And in total, 107 teams applied from all over Canada and U.S., but essentially just 70 teams are allowed to participate. And, yeah, it's always a nice thing to just, you know, stand out there and cheer them on. Especially at the start and at the end and wherever you live around the Cabot Trail. And a thing that I always love to do is look at the names every year because they have very unique names. A few of them that stood out. Hello?
7: Yeah, we're here.
12: Okay.
7: You're telling us about the team names.
12: Yeah, sorry. A few of them that stood out to me was It Seems Like a Good Idea in December or Labradorable, Cape Breton Milk Bags. So I really love the names.
7: The Cape Breton Milk Bags. That's a good one. And yeah. What was that first one?
12: It seems like a good idea in December.
7: Doesn't seem so good on May 23rd when you're about to start running up North Mountain or something. Very good.
12: Yeah, that's right.
7: Right on. So the Cabot Trail Relay Race this weekend. And coming up in the next little while on the show, Darla, we're actually going to get a little update on the work that's being done on the Bedeque waterfront. So what's the latest there?
12: Yeah, so it looks like the work on the boardwalk is almost completed. The statue of Alexander Graham Bell and Mabel, they're back at the waterfront after the year-long retreat at the Big Bedeck Retreat. And they also put in stairs recently with the help from Bedeck Marine. They have a 30-ton crane. And it's nice to see that they're all working together and, like, it's coming together. The landscaping is being worked on. So it looks like it's really in the final stages and just ready in time for the tourist season.
7: Right on. And did you say Alexander Graham Bell and Mabel Bell were actually, were they installed in Big Bedeck?
12: Yeah, they were set up there for their, like, little retreat. Well, they couldn't be at the usual spot looking over at Bembria.
7: Right on. So they were on their own little vacation.
12: Yeah, that's right.
7: Oh, good stuff. That's cute. I'm not sure I knew that. So things are moving along. Yeah, we actually had Holly Goner swing by Bedeck the other day. So coming up in the next little while, she'll have an update with an up-close look at some of the improvements in Bedeck on the waterfront there. And so what's ahead this summer season?
12: Yeah, so you can definitely tell it's getting busier in town. The first cruise ship passengers have arrived every now and then when the cruise ships come into Sydney and they come on their little trips to Bedeck. And the visitor center has an open house tour coming up on June 4th, and they're going to be open for the season on June 12th. And yeah, June 4th, the open house is happening from 12 to 2, where you can meet the new staff. And so visitor information center opening, the cabotry relay race happening, it's usually always a good sign that the summer season is right ahead of us. Alexander Graham Bell Museum is open for the season now too, and especially with the big weekend coming up now with all the racers coming in, all of the businesses slowly start to open. So you can definitely tell that the busy summer season is right ahead of us.
7: All right, sounds good. Well, look, thanks for telling us about it, darling. I hope you have a lovely weekend and enjoy the Cabot Trail Relay Race.
12: You too. Thank you.
7: Darlene Garland is our volunteer correspondent for Bedeck. So the Visitor Center open house is happening on June the 4th from noon until 2. The Alexander Graham Bell Museum is open for the season. And the Cabot Trail Relay Race is happening this weekend starting Saturday, 7 a.m. at the Gala College. You can cheer on the teams around 9:45-ish or 10 o'clock on Sunday at the courthouse in Bedeck. And by the way, we're sticking with Bedeck a little bit later in the show. Coming up between 7 and 7:30, we're going to meet the two people who are in the running to replace the former councillor for the town of Bedeck on Victoria County Council. Gary Crowder and Ian Nicholson have thrown their hat in the ring. And we get introduced by Tom Ayers coming up today after 7:10 on Information Morning. This is interesting. We're going to hear now about a powerful new telescope on a Chilean mountaintop that has a Nova Scotia connection. This new telescope is called the Fred Young Submillimeter Telescope. It's about 5,600 meters above sea level on a mountain in Chile, and apparently it could help uncover some of the universe's biggest mysteries. The project is led by Cornell in collaboration with German and Canadian universities, and there is a professor from Dalhousie who is part of the team. Scott Chapman teaches astrophysics at Dal. He spoke with the CBC's Molly McNaughton.
9: Well, there's two things that make it unique. The first is that its location is at a very high altitude, higher than any similar telescope has ever been located. That's very important for getting good sensitivity through our atmosphere. I mean, it's the next best thing to putting it, you know, on a balloon or in space, I guess. It gets dramatically better at these very good sites, and this is pretty much the best site we know about in the world for this wavelength of astronomy. And then the second aspect is the telescope is a novel design that my colleague at Cornell came up with that allows a very wide field of view. The field of view is 18 full moons across it can see at the same time. Those two things make it about 1,000 times faster at mapping the sky than the previous best telescope, which happened to be located in Hawaii at the James Clerk Maxwell Telescope that Canada had a big share in and was a big legacy facility for Canadian astronomers for many decades. The telescope is designed to do a lot of different things. It's a wide field survey telescope, so it's generally lots of research themes in that take advantage of being able to map large areas of the sky, in this case, to unprecedented depths, even sensitivity. The science cases range from studying stars, how stars form around us in our galaxy in the Milky Way, to how galaxies evolve through the history of the universe when they're in their very formative stages, when they're forming a lot of stars, and then all the way back to what might have happened in the split second after the Big Bang at the very beginning of the universe. It's designed to really dramatically help push that understanding forward as well.
13: It's really cool because it's almost like, well, it is, you're kind of almost going back in time.
9: Yeah, I mean, we're looking back 13.5 billion years, 13.8 billion years, I guess, to the beginning of the universe for the gravity waves from inflation science case. And that most of the galaxies we're studying are 10 billion years old on average. We're seeing it 10 billion years in the past, the light that's getting to it.
13: What role do you play in this project?
9: What I'm involved in, which is designing and leading two of the cameras that go onto the telescope. Ultimately, that's what my my group's main contribution is sort of the technology development and engineering leading to two of the cameras that will go onto this telescope. I mean, the telescope is useless without its cameras. Obviously, it just collects light, but it has to be collected and processed with cameras to make science happen.
13: Can you tell me more about that?
9: Sure. These are the shorter wavelength cameras, which in some sense really justify putting the telescope at this very high site where it's difficult to work and you need oxygen to function up there and everything. So going to all the pain of putting this telescope up there, the payback are these very short wavelength instruments that we're working on. And the technology uses a quantum sensor technology that's been in development for about 20 years. It detects light in a very different way than any other detection digital camera has ever approached the problem. And it did. I mean, this isn't the kind of telescope that will make a lot of pretty pictures, although some of the things that we look at can certainly be made into nice wide field mosaic images of beautiful objects. But I think it's important to realize that a lot of great science comes from these kind of instruments that have much lower resolution and great mapping speeds across the sky. It's not all the beautiful pictures coming off the James Webb Telescope that drive science forward. And this is has been a huge investment in Canadian science and astronomy, and it's going to fuel many generations of students' careers in astronomy and provide all kinds of great opportunities for young people working in the field. So I think it's really exciting.
13: Are there any challenges that come with this project?
9: I mean, the whole project has been immensely challenging in every way. The telescope itself has been a new design and a big collaboration to get the engineering right with the company Vertex in Germany, and then just the logistics then of getting this up to 18,500 feet at a very remote location where, again, without months of acclimatization, you need oxygen to work, so it's uncomfortable and fatiguing and difficult to think and everything else.
13: How did you get everything up there?
9: Oh, well, I mean, the telescope was fully assembled in Germany and tested and then taken apart into many shipping containers and put on a boat through the Panama Canal and down to Chile, and then put on trucks that very slowly made their way up the mountain peak, and then dedicated teams of workers and engineers and technicians assembled it and got it all working again. And then my group will go up this summer to put on the first instruments along with scientists from Cornell, and we will add our own camera to that we've been building here in Canada. We'll add that about a year from now as a second generation camera. That will involve probably a month and a half of continuous work to get the camera installed and working before it can do real science.
13: What are you looking forward to the most when everything is all done and ready to go?
9: My own interest in astronomy has always been in the discovery space, finding things that haven't been seen before and figuring out what their properties are and how they break models. I mean, I've always been interested in the biggest, most explosive events in some sense in the universe and what they tell us about how galaxies are forming generally. So I'm looking forward to finding something brand new with this new telescope.
7: Scott Chapman is a professor of astrophysics at Dal and a member of the team working on the Fred Young Submillimeter Telescope on a mountaintop in Chile.
14: Hey, guess what today is?
7: It is the first day of the ECMAs.
14: It's the first day of the ECMAs.
7: Almost as exciting or more exciting than a telescope on a mountain in Chile.
14: Yeah, almost. Just as cool anyway. So today, there's tons of shows kicking off, and one that I wanted to talk about is Songs and Stories at the Breton Craft House. They have quite a lineup there that starts today at lunchtime and runs all the way until supper time. They have Hearts Akin, Mike McKenna Jr., Aaron McDonald, and Ella Dubinsky is going to be playing. So here is a song she wrote with her mother about navigating waves of grief about her father. This too shall pass.

0: This too shall pass. From Ella Dubinsky, part of the Songs and Stories show at Breton Craft House today from noon to 5. And our musical guest in the third hour of Information Morning today, live in studio, will be Morgan Toney and Keith Mullins.
1: Good morning. I'm Danielle Edwards. Here's what's making news in Nova Scotia. A Yarmouth woman who was sexually abused when she was 14 by her friend's father is speaking out. 60-year-old Bruce Douglas Hatfield was sentenced Tuesday in a Halifax courtroom to 9 years in prison. In 2010, he assaulted Kayla DeVoe Adams in a Halifax hotel room and again a day later in a Yarmouth hotel room. DeVoe Adams says she asked that the publication ban on her name be lifted.
2: I want to spread awareness and I want to be a safe face or a place that people can message me and come forward. Like, I know it's scary and sometimes you think that it's so long ago, you won't be believed, or, you know, when there's no evidence, it's literally just your word. And I know that that's scary, but I just want to spread awareness that, like, it's never too late.
1: Bruce Hatfield was given 423 days off his prison sentence for time already served in custody. He has a record for similar offenses against other teenage girls. In other news, the operators of a new shelter opening up in Bridgewater are optimistic the facility will be a benefit for not only users, but also the entire town. The shelter is set to open after a controversial drop-in center in town closed following community complaints. Josh Hoffman has more.
3: The Cedar Place Drop-In Center was a source of frustration for the town of Bridgewater. Local police say the crowd hanging around the center and a nearby park led to increased crime and members of the public feeling unsafe. Danny McPhee is the deputy chief.
4: Just very scary for a lot of the local residents, the disorder that was here, and it was taking up basically all of our day.
3: Cedar Place closed in March following criticism from businesses and even the mayor. So what will be different about a new 24/7 emergency shelter opening in town next month? Josie Rutterham is the executive director of the South Shore Open Doors Association, which will operate the shelter. She says the new facility is in a better location just outside the downtown core.
5: We are standing in what is a forested, bird-filled area. We have lots of space behind the shelter in the backyard for people to hang out and have quiet moments. And so it will not be in public view in the same way that a drop-in center might be. It's also very importantly not a drop-in center.
3: Rutterham says those using the shelter must also follow strict rules and work with a caseworker to help them reintegrate back into society. Josh Hoffman, CBC News, Bridgewater.
1: Although the by-election date has not yet been called for the new electoral district map of Shettycamp, Margaree's, Pleasant Bay, candidates for the three major parties are already road testing their pitches to voters. Michael Gorman reports.
6: Claude Bourgeois says having a seat at the table with the government means being able to bring issues directly to the people who make decisions. The PC candidate says he'd make the argument that the district contributes much to the economy through its fishery and needs help in return for things such as roads and people in need.
7: I think if an idea is presented well and with good intentions and explaining well to everyone, that I think I can get somewhere.
6: But Liberal candidate Denny Cormier isn't so sure having another government MLA would be helpful.
8: I think you can get a lot done if you're in opposition because you have the freedom to speak and say what are the difficulties in your communities.
6: Cormier says road conditions, ambulance availability, and growing the economy are key issues. Trevor Poirier is making the pitch for voters in the area to elect the NDP for the first time. As a long-term care worker, he says he'll be talking lots about health care.
9: And also in our areas here, there was budget cuts affecting culture and tourism. So that's a big part of our economy here.
6: Premier Tim Houston hasn't called the by-election yet, but a spokesperson says he won't wait long to do so. Michael Gorman, CBC News, Halifax.
1: And finally, two former Village of Bedeque commissioners are in the running for a vacant seat on Victoria County Council. A by-election in District 3 was called after the councillor resigned for personal reasons. Residents of the village pay taxes to both the village and the county. For the last few years, the two councils have been at odds over several things, especially who pays for sidewalk construction and maintenance. Gary Crowder recently resigned from the village commission to run for the county seat. He says he hopes to improve relations.
10: If we focus on collaborating and cooperating and respecting and valuing what each of the districts has to offer and how the combination of everybody working together can be so much more powerful, I just think that could be an incredible experience for everybody.
1: Ian Nicholson is also running. He was a member of the Village Commission until a few years ago and says he also wants to smooth things over with the county. The by-election is at the end of the month. And that's the news to this hour.
0: All right, good, Danielle. We're keeping an eye on both of those upcoming elections in Cape Breton in District 3 in Victoria County and the new riding in Northern Inverness County. As Danielle said, we don't have a date for that one yet, but when we do, we'll be getting the candidates on for a roundtable and information morning. We're going to meet these two candidates with interviews with Tom Ayers later this morning for District 3 in Bedeck in Victoria County Council. And as we get closer to the election day, we'll also be having them on for a live roundtable on Information Morning. That's ahead in the next days on Information Morning. We are 25 minutes before 7. Sports with John in just a second. In your weather forecast from Tina today, things are supposed to get warm. A high of 25 degrees today with a mix of sun and cloud and a chance of showers for the afternoon. Southwesterly winds today building 20, gusting to 40, but the winds are quite calm and variable around the island to start the day today. Might have some fog patches around this morning. Overnight tonight, a low of 8, mainly cloudy with a chance of showers, some fog patches overnight, and then we're looking for northwest winds tomorrow, taking those temperatures back down. A mix of sun and cloud for Thursday, a high of 12, and a northwest wind at 20, gusting to 40, which will be the second day of the ECMAs, which launched today in Sydney. But today, warm for day one of the ECMAs, 25 degrees. We look for a mix of sun and cloud, winds from the southwest. Victoria County, Richmond County, CBRM, mostly around 5, 6, 7 degrees. Milder on the Gulf side on Victoria County, or Inverness County coast, I should say. Temperatures like 9, 10, 11 degrees. Variable winds around the island are supposed to get really warm today. You're with CBC in Cape Breton. Up next, time for a sports update with John Hancock out of Halifax. Welcome back, John.
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0: Our new WNBA team seems to be off to a pretty good start.
11: They're not playing like an expansion team, are they? Wow. Went into Phoenix and beat the Mercury 98-90, their second straight road win. Toronto Temple led by Brittany Sykes, 31 points. Marina Mabre at 30. And Sykes says that they don't look on this team as an underdog all the time. They feel that she and Mabre in particular are players that have been underrated and really haven't got their due, and they're showing that they're good players.
12: I mean, I guess if you want to use the word underdog, lack of a better term, I just think we just happen to be on a new franchise team. But yeah, I mean, we are both two players who probably didn't get their fair share of shine and acknowledgement throughout their throughout our careers, and then we you know, match up with Sandy and we get to have a play day on the court.
11: And Marina Mabre on playing a team and beating a team that made it to the final last season.
13: I think it's just a confidence booster. Like you said, you have to give credit to the players on the other team. They're Olympians, champions, and Hall of Famers. So giving them that respect, but also having confidence in ourselves and the people in our locker room.
11: So Toronto's won 3 of 5, and their next game is Thursday at the Minnesota Lynx. In the NBA playoffs, the New York Knicks came back from 22 points down with 7 minutes remaining in the fourth quarter and went on to beat the Cleveland Cavaliers in overtime, 115-104. Jalen Brunson with 38. Game 2 Thursday in New York. Game 2 of the Western Final will go tonight in Oklahoma City. Thunder hosting San Antonio. Spurs won the opener in that series in double overtime. 2 games in the Canadian Elite Basketball League, games being live-streamed on CBC and televised as well. Montreal Alliance beat Saskatoon 93-80. Miles Powell scored 41 for Scarborough Shooting Stars in their 103-101 win over the Winnipeg Sea Bears. To hockey and the PWHL, it's added a 12th team. San Jose is the 4th expansion team to join the league in the last few weeks, joining Detroit, Hamilton, and Vegas. And we'll have to just see how the league incorporates the new draft and everything. They haven't got details of that yet, but it will be a 12-team league next season. Ottawa Charge will host Montreal Victoire tonight, game 4 of the Walter Cup Final. Montreal up 2-1. Ottawa coach Carla McLeod took a little time to look back on her team's success to date.
14: This season has been a real treat. I'm grateful that we get to continue it because it's not every organization where it's just there's a synergy amongst the group. There's a belief amongst the group. We genuinely enjoy one another. We genuinely enjoy getting better. And that just serves to be the foundation. So to get in these moments where it's, you got to push back a little bit, everyone's pulling for everyone to do well. And that's a special feeling, and it's certainly not lost on us that this group has that.
11: Now, should Ottawa win tonight, Montreal would host the fifth and deciding game on Saturday afternoon. Some NHL news. Vancouver Canucks have fired head coach Adam Foote after one season, part of the team's latest purge of staff. Of course, the Canucks finished last in the 32-team league. Vegas Golden Knights appeal to have their punishment reduced or rescinded for breaking media access rules denied by the league, who came down hard on Vegas coach John Tortorella, fining him $100,000, and they took away the Golden Knights' second draft pick for the team not meeting with the media after they eliminated Anaheim. And the first game of the Western Conference Final will go tonight in Denver. Vegas in Colorado to take on the Avalanche. And Thursday, the Eastern Conference Final starts. Carolina hosting Montreal. The Hurricanes have yet to lose a game in the postseason. Another Yankees win over the Blue Jays. Another lost lead. The Jays were up 3-0 at one point. Dylan Cease gave up a three-run homer in the fourth, and the Jays went on to lose 5-4. Treya Savage will pitch Game 3 in Toronto tonight. Jaron Duran doubled and homered, drove in three. Red Sox beat Kansas City, and Tampa beat Baltimore in other AL East games. In soccer, Arsenal has won England's Premier League for the first time since 2004. They clinched when Manchester City only managed to draw with Bournemouth. They had to win that to stay in the race. And a good day for Canada in tennis. Players competing in tune-up tournaments ahead of the French Open. It'll be an all-Canadian quarterfinal at the Strasbourg International. Top seed Victoria Mboka will play Leila Fernandez. And on the men's side, at a tournament, the Hamburg Open, top seed Felix Auger-Aliassime is through to the second round. There you go, Steve.
0: All right. Very good, John. Thank you.
11: Have a good day.
0: John Hancock with your sports update every day after your news at 6:35. We are 18 minutes before 7 o'clock on Information Morning, 92.1 FM in North Sydney. Well, there could soon be added pressure on countries to meet climate obligations. An International Court of Justice opinion says countries have a legal responsibility to meet their climate obligations. And later today, the United Nations General Assembly will vote on a resolution that would back that up. So our guest to explain this is Patricia Galval Ferreira. She is an associate professor at the Schulich School of Law and a member of the Marine and Environmental Law Institute at Dalhousie University. Good morning.
15: Good morning, Steve. Thank you for having me.
0: Of course. Thanks for agreeing. So I wonder if we could just start by having you explain the International Court of Justice opinion on climate obligations.
15: Yes. So the advisory opinion, which was issued last July 2025, is quite important because it was the first time in history that the world's highest court ruled, and that was a unanimous ruling, advisory opinion, that climate protection is a legal obligation. So it is not a political choice of countries. Countries, for example, which fail to act, including by continuing to subsidize fossil fuels, they may be committing internationally wrongful acts. So a few things matter for Canadians, I think. First is this, that countries don't get to decide whether or not to act on climate, to reduce emissions, or to have measures to address the climate impacts that we can no longer avoid. The law requires it. And second was the 1.5 degrees temperature target of the Paris Climate Agreement that the court said it's legally binding, it's not aspirational. And the language that the court used for climate obligations is a stringent due diligence obligation. And what does that mean? Is that countries must do all they can, their utmost, to meet the Paris Climate Temperature Agreements, meaning that they must transition in a way from fossil fuels to reduce emissions, and they must create the measures to adapt to the climate impact, particularly to protect the most vulnerable communities. In Canada, has many communities here in the Atlantic, many coastal communities that are especially vulnerable to climate impacts. The other thing that the court said was that fossil fuel production, granting new exploration licenses, expanding pipelines, providing subsidies to the fossil fuel industry, they may constitute internationally wrongful acts. And the word may is very important here because this is not automatic. What it's doing is shifting the burden. Countries now have to demonstrate that what they are doing is consistent with international law, and that is the significant legal shift. And finally, The court went beyond the Paris Agreement. It said the climate obligations arise under human rights law and customary international law too. And that's important because even countries that withdraw from the Paris Agreement, for example, the U.S. under Donald Trump, they still have legal obligations. So this law follows them.
0: So does it apply only to signatories and former signatories of the Paris Accord?
15: No, because it also included international human rights law and customary law, customary international law, and these are the duty to not produce any environmental harm in neighboring states or in areas beyond the national jurisdiction, under the global commons, in this case, the climate, and there's also a duty to cooperate. Those are not linked to any treaty, so even if a country is not a party to the Paris Agreement, even if it has never been, although all countries in the world have been, are, except the U.S. now, parts of the Paris Climate Agreement, they are still under this legally binding obligation to act on climate.
0: And what's the nature of the UN vote today?
15: So today, think of it as the international community now deciding to state that it is taking this landmark court ruling from last year seriously and that it intends to turn it into action. So last July, the court said that the countries have legal obligations. Today's vote is about a political statement of the world's highest multilateral institutional body, political body, the UN General Assembly, on what countries should do with the findings of that advisory opinion.
0: And what authority does this court opinion have?
15: Yes, so it's important to say that it's not creating any new legal obligation, right? So the question is, what is the effect of this ruling? And I think there are a few. So climate change has clearly fallen off the words, and Canada's political agenda has been crowded out by wars in Ukraine and Iran, genocide in Palestine, trade tensions, and in Canada, cost of living pressures, and also the energy politics of Alberta, for example. But the climate threat has not fallen off. Science has not changed. The reality continues to be that Canada remains one of the highest greenhouse gas emitters in per capita terms, that Canada continues to be one of the most climate-exposed countries on Earth. The Arctic is warming 3 times faster than the global average. Canada, with the world's longest coastline, including here in the Atlantic, means that sea level rise, ocean acidification are already hitting coastal and indigenous communities from Newfoundland to Nova Scotia to New Brunswick. Hard, wildfires are breaking records, floods intensifying. So what is more allied nations are doing at the UN to the benefit of us all is keeping these on the international agenda precisely because domestic politics in countries like Canada keep pushing it off. So what is the relevance of this decision? The ICE decision and the advisory opinion and the UN resolution today are relevant because they will help keep bring this back to the political agenda. It will also help shape domestic litigation in every country, including in Canada. Courts and lawyers will cite the ICJ, they are already citing it, will cite the resolution, and it will also influence future climate negotiations. So climate change is not just a foreign policy fight for Canada, it is a domestic emergency that has somehow fallen off the political agenda at the very moment that the legal and scientific pressure is at its peak. So hopefully the resolution of today will help make this reality louder in power corridors again.
0: Patricia Galvão Ferreira, thank you so much for your time and for the explainer. Appreciate it very much.
15: Thank you for having me, Steve.
0: Patricia Galvão Ferreira is an associate professor at the Schulich School of Law and a member of the Marine and Environmental Law Institute at Dalhousie University in Halifax.
16: Hi, I'm Brittany Wenzel, your Cape Breton Current Affairs correspondent. 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And now back to Information Morning with Steve Sutherland.

0: 10 minutes before 7 o'clock. This is Information Morning on CBC. And your weather ahead for the day, mainly cloudy in the morning with fog patches this afternoon. A mix of sun and cloud with a chance of showers. 25 degrees today. And a southwest wind, 20 gusting to 40. So warm today. Temperatures dropping back down with a northwesterly wind tomorrow. But today, 25 degrees, cooler along the coast, and a mix of sun and cloud, generally speaking, for the day. Winds are calm in Sydney Harbor. It's a nice morning. Temperature 7, a little on the chilly side. It'll feel a lot warmer when you leave to go home later today. Well, our next story is about the importance of being careful where you put your cigarette butts. Maybe apropos on a day where we're going to get some sun and some heat. There was a close call over the weekend in Lunenburg County with a brush fire that quickly spread near some homes. The fire started at the end of Scott Zwicker's driveway in the community of Camperdown. The local deputy fire chief in that area is Tina Falkenham. She happens to be a nearby neighbor. She and Scott Zwicker both spoke with the CBC's Katie Parsons.
1: How did you first realize that there was a brush fire near your home?
2: Well, it would have been one of our neighbors that lives between Tina and myself. They noticed a bunch of smoke coming from the top of our driveway, so they went up to investigate it and realized it was a brush fire. So they ran down and alerted my wife and myself. And they also went down and alerted my parents, who live on the same driveway as me.
1: Deputy Chief Falkenham, how were you first alerted to this?
3: Actually, the homeowner that Scott's talking about, he texted my husband, who then told him to call 911. And my son also walked out and smelt the smoke and looked up and saw the smoke and called 911 himself.
1: You actually live quite close to Scott, correct?
3: Yes, I do.
2: A couple houses down.
3: Yeah. Actually, from where the fire was, there was a driveway and a house between that fire and my home. So from the time my son saw the smoke to the time that he called 911, the fire had spread at least 10 feet in that short span of time. So it was a very fast growing fire. So had we not got on it as quick as what we did, the outcome could have been a lot different.
1: And what happened after that, after fire crews arrived on scene?
3: Once our crews arrived on scene, we had water on it within at least, I think it was 2 minutes. We had the truck stopped, the hose deployed, and our firefighters out spreading water onto it. We put about 1,600 gallons of water on the fire to put it out. The thing with grass fires and woods fires is the fire likes to go down deep. So it will go down under rocks, around tree roots, that type of thing. So you really have to be careful. Once the fire was put out, then I went in and did some investigation. And you could see right at the top of the driveway, you could see where the cigarette butt was tossed, and you could see where the fire had started.
1: What did you see?
3: The picture that I took and that was posted on our Facebook page was the cigarette butt. You could see where it landed in a pile of dry leaves and pine needles. And you can see where the fire spread from that area backwards. So it didn't go, well, there was nothing to go forward because it was only ground. So it followed everything back to where Scott and the other neighbors lived.
1: And Scott, were you able to see all of this from your yard or your window when fire crews responded on scene?
2: Not from our yard, because we live quite a way. Our driveway is pretty long. So the only way we would have known about it was, like Tina said, our neighbors ran down and let us know. So then my father and I ran up to the top of the driveway and, well, we seen what was going on. Had it not been for our neighbors, the only way we would have known is if it had spread down to our actual property itself, and then we would have really been in trouble.
1: And both of you posted on Facebook following this a message, or maybe a cautionary message. Deputy Chief Falkenham, can you tell me what your fire department posted on Facebook following this?
3: We just want to get the word out that to people to be more cautious and not throw cigarette butts out. It's not as wet as what people think it is. It is very dry in the woods. Yes, we had snow and yes, we had rain, but it is still dry. And if you're going to smoke, carry a water bottle in your vehicle to put your cigarette butt into, you know, rather than tossing it out the window. And for those to say, you know, put ashtrays back in the vehicles. Well, people have been tossing cigarette butts out of their windows long before this. So an ashtray isn't going to make a difference. But if you think before you do it, think about your home, think about your family's surroundings, and think about what you would go through if this happened to you. This could have been bad. This, if we didn't get it on it as fast as what we did, as fast as it was growing and as dry as what it is, there would have been 6 homes in a very close distance that would have been very impacted by this fire. For 10 seconds, it spread 10 feet.
1: Wow.
3: It could have been really bad.
1: And Scott, you also posted a message on social media about this. Can you just describe your message and why you wanted to post that?
2: Well, just like Tina said, it's something, you know, you don't think about. Well, some people don't think about the consequences of something that seems as harmless as tossing a cigarette butt out the window, but it's just so preventable. And of course, I wanted to also recognize our local fire department for their quick response and everything they did. They were amazing. I really can't thank you guys enough.
1: Deputy Chief Falkenham, what are conditions like out there right now? You described them a bit, but what is the wildfire risk? Have you had brush fires and wildfires in your area?
3: We've had brush fires. There was a big one across town yesterday. There's been a couple in some of the surrounding areas. We've been training for this. You know, that's what we volunteer to do. We don't get paid to get up early in the morning, late at night. We don't get paid to do any of that. We do this of our own time. And we are here for our community. That's what we are here for. That's what we train for. We're here to protect our community and surrounding communities.
1: Scott, the front yard right now, is it looking a little charred, or what does it look like? Or
2: it looks like there was a fire. There's no question about that. So it eventually it'll grow back. I mean, we're not really concerned about that at this point. But the main thing is that everyone's okay. Nobody lost their properties. Nobody lost their homes. You know, we'll be okay, but could have been a lot worse, like Tina said.
0: Tina Falkenham is Deputy Fire Chief for the Hebb's Cross Volunteer Fire Department in Lunenburg County, and Scott Zwicker lives in Camperdown in the county. They happen to be neighbors, and they were speaking with Katie Parsons about a close call with a fire sparked by a cigarette butt this weekend. Here at CBC in Cape Breton, we had a little rain earlier this week, but from now on, besides a small chance of showers this afternoon, it looks like we have a mix of sun and clouds stretching until early next week. So careful in the woods. Right now in Sydney, we have a temperature of 7, winds are light, and we have your news headlines from Danielle Edwards. Danielle.
4: Hi, Steve. The province's first call for bids for offshore wind licenses have yet to open, but the province is already thinking about doing it again. The province's Associate Deputy Minister of Energy says the government wants to create a continuous pipeline of projects. Also, some women in Nova Scotia are waiting far too long to get a mammogram. That's according to the Canadian Cancer Society. And a provincial court judge has refused to let a Sydney boxer change his plea on an assault charge. Ryan Rosicky initially pleaded not guilty, but changed it to guilty after finding out he could still enter the U.S. to fight, even with an assault conviction. But before sentencing, Rosicky asked to change his plea back. Judge Diane McGraw says it's too late to change the guilty plea. We'll have that and more news later on.
0: Coming up in the next part of Information Morning, campaigning for cooperation. Both of the candidates running in Victoria County District 3 in the by-election are former commissioners with the Village of Bedeque. We're going to get an introduction to the candidates and find out why that previous experience might matter to the new office they're running for. And it is the first day of the ECMAs in Cape Breton. Coming up in the final hour of Information Morning today, our guest will be 4-time nominee for this year and recent Juno winner, Morgan Tony, with his bandmate and writing partner, Keith Mullins, to talk about the art of songwriting. They'll play us a song coming up in part 3.
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8: This is World Report. Good morning, I'm Helen Mann. Prime Minister Mark Carney will need to strike a delicate balance between two clashing Western premiers today. Carney's set to meet with BC Premier David Eby later. Eby is criticizing Ottawa for signing a special deal with Alberta, which he says is aimed at quelling the province's separatist movement. The CBC's Katie DeRosa reports.
9: The message to the Prime Minister is simple. This country cannot work if separatist premiers, others, get all of the attention of the federal government.
10: Premier David Eby says when he meets with the Prime Minister in Vancouver today, he'll ask why other provinces like BC were shut out of last week's deal for a lower industrial carbon price. The agreement inked between Alberta and Ottawa on Friday has left Alberta Premier Danielle Smith confident it will pave the way for another oil pipeline to BC's coast.
11: We have a leader of this province that's sitting at the kids' table while the grown-ups make decisions.
10: Trevor Helford, interim leader of the official opposition,

0: in a room with 64 other people.
1: Bueno, las condiciones ahí.
0: The conditions were really bad, he says. He says he was served rotting food and said the guards were often racist.
1: Tengo recuerdo de ese lugar y...
0: He says he still has memories of that ugly place. In the last year, there has been a huge increase in the number of ICE detainees who give up their immigration claims and just leave the country instead. That may be the point. ICE says detention is a choice. Jonathan Mopitzi, CBC News, San Antonio, Texas.
2: U.S. President Donald Trump has scored another victory against Republicans who defy him. Congressman Thomas Massey of Kentucky lost his primary race to Trump's handpicked challenger, Ed Gallrein. Massey has been an outspoken critic of the war on Iran. He voted against Trump's big, beautiful tax bill and pushed for the release of the Epstein files. During last night's concession speech, Massey said he took a stand on principle, not politics.
3: If you're not tired of politics, if you're not jaded, if you're not cynical, and so many people are, you know, the people that, you know, want somebody that'll go along to get along, I've never heard of that strategy, but that seems to be what the voters want. That's what's been promised to them.
2: Last Saturday, another Trump-endorsed candidate defeated the incumbent Bill Cassidy in Louisiana. Cassidy was a two-term Republican senator who voted to impeach Trump in 2021. Tonight, in the battle for the PWHL's Walter Cup, the Ottawa Charge are looking to stave off elimination once again. The Montreal Victoire currently lead the series 2-1, but the hometown crowd in Ottawa will be showing their support and making a lot of noise. Emma Weller has more.
4: An Ottawa Charge game day tradition. When one kazoo sounds, they all sound. Britt Hurley is part of the original crew who started this sensation.
5: We came up with the idea of kazoos. To be able to follow the announcer with the da-da-da-da-da.
4: That idea sparked last season. Little did they know it would quickly become a trademark of the fan base.
5: And this is the first time I've lived in Ottawa for 20 years that I feel like en masse we understand community. We understand what it means to contribute to something and have that place for all of us to just show up and be ourselves.
4: Originally, a group of six ladies bought these kazoos, but in the off-season, Hurley learned to 3D print so she could make them instead. Now she sells them, donating the proceeds to local charities. Stephanie Brunette D'Souza is also part of the kazoo crew.
6: The Charge have a really important part in, I want to say Ottawa. I want to say specifically like a lot of women in Ottawa, a lot of people that may not have known that we existed, and we like coexist so well in this environment, and it's been amazing.
4: The Canadian rivals will hit the ice tonight for game 4 at 7 o'clock. The Montreal Victoire looking to be crowned Walter Cup champions. Ottawa vying to force a game 5 with a noisy crowd to back them up. Emma Weller, CBC News, Ottawa.
2: That's the latest from World Report. I'm Helen Mann. This is CBC News.
7: Good morning, Kate Breton, and welcome back to Information Morning for Wednesday, May 20th. Coming up in hour two, change from within. Meet the two former commissioners of the Village of Bedeque who've decided to put their hats in the ring for the Bedeque seat on Victoria County Council. Plus, meet the Cape Breton Sick Association, a new community service group led by newcomers. Hey, good day to you. Welcome to Wednesday. Welcome to the first day of the ECMAs. We're in for a really nice day ahead, looking at a mix of cloud and clear sky, depending on where you are around the island. Probably leaning towards clouds. Temperatures have been rising since the sun's been up on the east side of the island. We started out warmer on the Gulf side. Temperatures 9, 10, 11 degrees on the coast of Inverness County. Elsewhere around the island, Victoria County, CBRM, Richmond County. We're at more like 5, 6, 7 degrees, but things are warming up. Light wind so far, and we have warm temperatures on the way, getting up to 25 degrees today. But first up in the newsroom, we have Danielle Edwards today.
8: Hi, Steve. The province's Associate Deputy Minister of Energy says the government wants to create a continuous pipeline of offshore wind projects. The first call for bids for offshore wind licenses is yet to open, but the province is already thinking about doing it again. Also, some women in Nova Scotia are waiting far too long to get a mammogram, according to the Canadian Cancer Society. In the Halifax area, patients are booking appointments more than 15 months out. The IWK says that's because there's a 30% vacancy rate among the technologists who run the equipment. And as temperatures warm up across the province, Nova Scotians are seeing more black flies. A zoology expert says the presence of so many black flies could possibly lead to a shorter black fly season. We'll have that and more news later on.
7: And they aren't just like clockwork at my place over the Victoria Day long weekend. Same thing every year. Right now in Sydney, we have a temperature of 7. Things are warming up. It's supposed to go up to 25 today. This morning, mainly cloudy. This afternoon, a mix of sun and cloud. Tina has a chance of showers in there. And highs getting up to 25, a little cooler along the coast. And we're looking for southwesterly winds today, 20 gusting to 40. We'll have Tina up with your live weather forecast after 7:25 today in just about 12 minutes from now, 13 minutes from now. Temperature in Shettycap this morning, 10 degrees. Bedeka's at 8 this morning in North Sydney. Temperature is 6 degrees and the winds are calm on the harbour.
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7: So as mentioned in the news today, Victoria County is holding a by-election later this month. They're replacing the municipal councillor for District 3, which represents Bedeque. So up first in this hour, we're going to meet the two contenders in this by-election. Gary Crowder is a retired real estate broker from Ontario. He moved to Bedeque about 5 years ago. Ian Nicholson has spent most of his life in Bedeque. He's a retired manager for the NSLC, who is now supervising construction for Nova Scotia Public Works. Now, Gary and Ian have some experience in public service in the area. Both of them are former village commissioners for the village of Bedeque. And I should make clear that the Bedeque Village Commission is a separate governance structure from the municipality of the County of Victoria, which is where they're both running in the by-election. So there's the County of Victoria, there's the Village of Bedeque, and the Village of Bedeque and the County of Victoria have actually been in some disagreement in recent years over who pays for what service. Reporter Tom Ayers has been looking into the campaigns. He started by asking Ian Nicholson why he decided to run.
10: If I didn't run, there wouldn't be an election. It would have been just an acclaim situation, and I'd like to make sure that whoever takes on this role has to work for it, I think. And I really love my community, and I've been volunteering in it and working in it since I've lived here most of my life, and I just want to continue that on.
11: Can you give us like just a brief bio of yourself? What do you do, and how long have you lived there?
10: Oh, I've lived here since I'm 16 years old. I'm 67 years old now. I was the local NSLC manager. I retired from there, and now I work for, I'm an construction inspector with Public Works.
11: With Provincial Public Works or
10: yes, with Provincial Public Works, yes.
11: Are there some things that you think that the county needs to accomplish for the district?
10: Well, I feel that Bedeque is part of the county, of course, and I would like to represent the people and make sure everybody in this District 3 is represented equally and fairly. I think the county does a lot of good work right now, and I'd like to help and continue that work. Bedeque is a village, of course, and there's taxpayers in this community who need the support from the county, and I'd just like to represent them well.
11: The Village Commission has had a bit of a rocky relationship lately with the county. There's been some dispute over who's responsible for things like sidewalks and that sort of thing. Do you see changing that relationship?
10: Well, honestly, I'm going to be, if I do get, you know, I'm not elected yet, but if I do get elected, I'll be part of a group of counselors, and I'd like to build trust and build relationships and work together with, you know, cooperation and caring about all of Victoria County, which Bedeque is part of it.
11: Are you hearing from anybody things that they'd like you to, they'd like to see from the county?
10: I've got quite a bit of support in the community, and I've knocked on quite a few doors, and I'm getting lots of support. And I've had people actually. I've been approached to, you know, to think about running back, and because I had been a community volunteer, so I've been getting a good response.
11: And are there specific things that people want you to look after? The things that they think Bedeque needs from the county?
10: Well, I think there definitely is, and until I'm in that role, you know, like I say, I'm one of a group, and I have to work hard within that group to get the support I need for our area. And I really can't comment on anything as of yet. I'm fresh out into it, and I'd like to, spend some time to find out, you know, nobody's really bringing up much when I walk around. They're just happy that, you know, somebody's running.
11: All right. Anything else that you want to say to people who are thinking about voting in the district by-election?
10: Nothing other than I plan on working very hard for the Bedeque District 3 area and representing everybody in it.
7: Former Bedeque Village Commissioner Ian Nicholson, who is now running for the position of Municipal Councillor for District 3 in the Victoria County Council by-election. Tom also reached Gary Crowder, who was also a Village Commissioner until recently.
12: I am no longer with the Village Commission. It's a requirement under the Municipal Government Act that you cannot run for a council position while being on the commission as well. So I had to resign from the Village Commission, and have done that just as I did during the last election back in 2024.
11: As you mentioned, you have run before for the county. Why do you want to be a county councillor?
12: I think it's really based on what I hear from the residents and commercial taxpayers here. And that is that, you know, we really need to work to get collaboration between the commission and the council in the best interest of the residents and taxpayers. And, you know, there really needs to be harmony. I understand that there have been times when there was harmony and everything worked relatively well. Hopefully we can make at least some progress in that direction. That's one of the driving forces for me. I believe strongly that if people are cooperative and considerate and willing to sit down and talk about things, you can solve pretty much everything. Maybe not make everybody happy, but it will make everybody feel like they've contributed and are all moving in the right direction.
11: And just on that topic, the village and the county have had a bit of a rocky relationship lately. Do you have any specific plan on how to improve that?
12: Well, I think having been part of the commission and knowing the people who are still there may help me to bridge the gap a little bit. You know, I hope that that's the case. I also, you know, think that my total respect for the other seven districts and, you know, for the needs of the other seven districts have to be brought into play, just as the needs of the people here in the village need to be brought into play. You know, we're all part of the same county of Victoria County. And again, I think if we focus on collaborating and cooperating and, you know, respecting and valuing what each of the districts has to offer and how the combination of everybody working together can be so much more powerful, I just think that could be an incredible experience for everybody.
11: Are there some things that District 3 needs if you got elected? Is there like a project that you want to see or projects that you want to see done in District 3?
12: No surprise to anybody, I don't think. That's a very, very long list. I think, you know, one of the things that really stands out for me is, you know, to strengthen the advocacy, especially advocacy for funding from, you know, a federal and a provincial standpoint. The, you know, infrastructure throughout the county is, you know, constantly under pressure, you know, including roads, sidewalks, water, wastewater. You know, there are developments underway in some of the areas, and hopefully, you know, continued advocacy will help to fuel some of the capital necessary to keep those programs going. And then the never-ending pressure on money, affordability is one of the things I'm hearing a lot about right now. We're actually hearing even more about it than I did in 2024, but that's one of the things that I think I would also stand very strongly for is restraint on spending and, you know, very careful analysis and assessment of, are there better options? Are there better, you know, or best demonstrated practices that could be followed? Are there any real cost reduction opportunities that could be applied that haven't been applied already?
7: Former Village of Bedeque Commissioner Gary Crowder, now running for the Bedeque District for the County of Victoria, speaking with Tom Ayres. Advance polls in the Victoria County District 3 by-election will open tomorrow, and the by-election is scheduled for Saturday, May 30th.

0: Warm temperatures and some sunshine by later on today, which means it's going to feed your grass, and it's also going to feed the black flies, just like clockwork. They showed up right on time. The first black flies of the season appeared at my place over the Victoria Day weekend, the price to be paid for the warmer weather. And you might have to get used to a bigger cloud of black flies following you around the garden or on the trail this spring, because apparently the black fly population is booming this year. We're going to hear on this from Andrew Hebda. He's a retired zoology curator at Nova Scotia Museum. And he explained what's happening with black flies this spring to the CBC's Jesse Bruce.
1: What we're seeing at the moment is we had a little bit of a cold blast back in January, February, and then our normal slow warming through the spring and through March and April. But in the last week and a half or so, we've actually had quite a blast of heat. Okay, so the whole point with insects is that they are cold-blooded. So the warmer it is, the faster they act and the faster they develop. And the other thing is that they're fairly dormant throughout the winter and cold periods of time, but once you reach a critical temperature, and it depends on the species, then you get a coordinated development from pupal stage to adults. And so instead of waiting, say, 2 or 3 weeks potentially for all of the adults to emerge, we're seeing that really in a very short period of time. Once they emerge, they have to feed, and the feeding thing relates to where we encounter them is with most of the fly species, specifically the biting flies, the females require that blood meal to help ripen the eggs. And so then we're having seen them all emerge at one time. Now we're seeing them, all those females looking for blood meal to ripen the eggs all at one time. So it's a good time to be a black fly or a horse fly or a stable fly.
2: And we'd usually see this be a bit more staggered.
1: It'd be staggered, yeah. Now, the way it works, if you're thinking of black flies, when they lay their eggs, those eggs then hatch, and then they drop as pupae, as larvae, rather, into small, slow-moving streams or little brooks, and they stay in those brooks over the winter into the spring, and they'll stay fairly cool even early in the spring. So, but what happens is that if we get a very, very, we get a blast of warm temperatures, and today, for example, we're looking at down the valley potentially up to around 30 degrees, that penetrates in there, warms the water, and once that stream temperature goes above 10 degrees centigrade, the pupae will emerge will transform into adults. So that's what we're seeing, is a lot of heat in those streams, so it's telling you those streams have warmed up right now too.
2: With it being more all at once than staggered, does this also mean it'll be a shorter black fly season than we usually see?
1: Absolutely. What you really want to do, from our point of view, not from the black fly's point of view, is if we can get 10 days to 2 weeks like this, essentially the majority will have emerged and will have reproduced. And then that's it for the summer. They only have one generation per year. So it's not like mosquitoes where you can get in around here around 5 or 6 generations. So, yes, they will all come out at once, and that will be it with respect to the black flies.
2: You mentioned it, but what can we maybe expect to see in terms of mosquitoes this year?
1: Well, mosquitoes haven't been tremendously active. Now, you've probably noticed today and yesterday are a little bit unusual, but it's been relatively windy. We've been getting these bursts of winds 40, 50 kilometers and even higher. Mosquitoes aren't designed to deal with wind. So we've had a decent overwintering with those ones. They have been emerging, but again, they don't do well in exposed areas. Now, we don't have much tree cover, much leaf cover at this point. So essentially, we're relatively, we'll call it high energy from the point of view of them flying. Now, the other thing is that with mosquitoes, they can have multiple generations per year. And it's the warm and moist conditions that they're looking for. So if we get a warm and moist summer, then essentially we can get a generation hatching out roughly about every month and a half or so. Last year, if you recall, it was very, very dry. So although the temperatures were up, which is good for their development, the moisture is down, so the organic matter, there were issues with both low water levels and also within even such things that would normally be wet as a wet leaf litter and the like. There was a lot of drying out in there, so we actually had a bit of suppression of that. So we get another warm, dry summer that will probably knock them back a little bit.
2: And when you look to the future, will any of this impact what we might see for next year's black fly season or mosquito season?
1: Well, with black flies, it means that if they emerge now, have a good reproductive period, and lay their eggs, and of course those turn into larvae and then pupae, we'll have a good strong crop first thing next spring, okay? If it's suddenly right now it gets cold, and the cold meaning that the temperatures drop and stay below, say, 10 degrees centigrade, and those streams cool off, then you get in, you don't get as good a success in both the laying, the hatching, as well as the emergence of the following year. So essentially, yeah, a good solid straight stretch, a nice warm weather right now, and you can live happily ever after. As far as the black flies are concerned, they're going to live happily ever after regardless.
0: Andrew Hebda, retired zoology curator at the Nova Scotia Museum, speaking with Jesse Bruce about this year's black fly season. For a look ahead at the weather today, we have our CBC Morning Meteorologist, Tina Simpkin. Hey, Tina.
3: Good morning. I think all the black flies are in my backyard. How about you?
0: No, I have them all.
3: You have them all? Oh, my gosh. They must be cousins, and they're going back and forth. I don't know.
0: We've got split custody.
3: Oh, geez, they're bad.
0: They're right on time, right. On the Victoria Day weekend. Yeah,
3: absolutely. I was in the garden yesterday, and I was completely covered. I look like a beekeeper, except for my hands. And I swear I must have about 30 or 40 bites on my hands for an hour.
0: I always make sure to have my wife with me because she's the decoy for some reason.
3: They like her?
0: Yeah, they'll go to her first, so she's not allowed to leave.
3: What a sin. Poor Holly. At least they're only for 2 weeks.
0: For better
3: or worse, and that is definitely for worse. Those things will try your patience, that's for sure. Well, we do have a pretty morning. Our temperatures are not so bad. We have lots of clouds in the skies, though, and those clouds could produce a sprinkle or two this morning. I'm seeing some scattered showers through the Gulf of St. Lawrence between basically PEI and Cape Breton, so along Inverness and Victoria counties. We could see some scattered showers this morning, and the radar is picking some up just to the north of Sydney. I don't know if they're actually hitting the ground or not, but the radar is picking up a couple bleeps, if you will. So not much accumulation, if any, with these showers. And we do have chances for showers again later on this afternoon and this evening as a front approaches. So what we can expect for today is a warm one. Temperatures certainly warmer than what we experienced yesterday, but we should see temperatures in the mid to upper 20s for daytime highs. And that will be primarily away from the coast. So around 25 for Sydney, 17 along the coast with southwest winds, 20 gusting up to 40 kilometers per hour. Tonight, the winds become more northwesterly, 20 gusting up to 40 kilometers per hour. We drop down to 8 degrees with a chance of evening showers, partly cloudy overnight. And then tomorrow, highs of only 12 degrees with a mix of sun and clouds, courtesy of that front pushing through and the northwesterly winds continuing throughout the day. So go fly in that, black flies.
0: All right, keep that deed handy. Thanks, Tina.
3: Bye.
0: Tina Simpkin, your resident decoy for black flies. If you're out in the garden, you're with CBC in Cape Breton today. A mix of sun and cloud generally, and we're looking for highs of 25. There's actually a heat warning for parts of the mainland. 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
4: Good morning. I'm Danielle Edwards. Here's what's making news in Nova Scotia. Nova Scotia's first call for bids for offshore wind licenses is yet to open, but the province is already thinking about doing it again. David McGregor is the province's Associate Deputy Minister of Energy. He says he wants to create a continuous pipeline of projects.
5: Before we do the call for bids, we are going to announce a plan of future developments so that the industry, the developers, our ports, and our supply chain all know what they need to plan for.
4: The first call for 5 gigawatts of offshore wind energy is expected this year. Premier Tim Houston wants to eventually see 60 gigawatts of offshore wind developed. The Canadian Cancer Society says some women in Nova Scotia are waiting far too long to get a mammogram. Women in the Halifax area are being told the next available appointments are more than 15 months away. The IWK Health Center says there's a 30% vacancy rate among the technologists who run the equipment. Heather Mulligan is the Atlantic manager for the society.
6: We know that our cancer incident rates are only going up, and Atlantic Canada is challenged with some of the highest rates in Canada. And so this does create a challenge of making sure that our healthcare system is appropriately responding to the cancer burden that we're forecasting for our region.
4: Mulligan says it's time the Atlantic provinces work together to come up with a broader plan to fix vacancies in the healthcare field instead of competing against each other with recruitment efforts. A provincial court judge has refused to let a Sydney boxer change his plea on an assault charge. Ryan Rosicky initially pleaded not guilty, but changed it to guilty after finding out he could still enter the United States to fight, even with an assault conviction. But before sentencing, Rosicky asked to change his plea back, saying his immigration advisor had subsequently changed his mind. In a writing decision, Judge Diane McGraw says it is too late to change the guilty plea. She says the law only allows that to be withdrawn based on information known at the time of the plea. The sentencing date is expected later this month. Elsewhere in the Maritimes, industry group Dairy Farmers of New Brunswick says AgroPure's decision to close its Sussex area milk processing plant will be good for the industry in the long run. Last month, the Quebec-based company announced that the Butternut Valley plant that employs around 60 people will close by the end of 2028. AgroPure's plan is to concentrate production of milk protein products in an expanded plant in Bedford, Nova Scotia, and increasing liquid milk processing in Miramichi. Weitz Dijkstra is a farmer in Knowlesville and chair of Dairy Farmers of New Brunswick. He says dairy farmers in Nova Scotia and New Brunswick send 70 million liters of milk outside the region for processing each year.
7: There's more processing available in Ontario and Quebec. So as we have the surplus that we cannot process here because we just don't have the processing. All our plants are full, Dairytown and Truro and Bedford and Miramichi, they're all full. We have to send that surplus to Ontario and Quebec.
4: Dijkstra says another 50 million liters surplus still remains, even after so much product is shipped out of province. Potato wart has been detected on PEI for the first time in 3 years. Detection was part of the Canadian Food Inspection Agency's annual testing of potato fields. The CFIA said it's still investigating and the measures are being implemented to help prevent potential spread. But the National Potato Council is calling for a ban on importing fresh PEI potatoes. Cam Quarles is the CEO of the council, which represents commercial potato growers in the U.S.
8: This indicates that the disease footprint is larger than what they thought it was. That's the issue here. It has jumped outside of areas where you would expect it to appear. Given the danger that poses, not just to the United States, but any area receiving PEI product, we have to act aggressively right now.
4: The PEI Potato Board says the island's potatoes are, quote, the safest in the world. It says the detection was found in soil from a processing farm. Potato wart is not a threat to human health, but the soil-borne fungus makes potatoes unmarketable. And back in Nova Scotia, as temperatures warm up around the province, many Nova Scotians are seeing a lot more black flies this year. Andrew Hebda is the retired curator of zoology at the Nova Scotia Museum. He says the presence of so many black flies could possibly lead to a shorter season.
1: If we can get 10 days to 2 weeks like this, essentially the majority will have emerged and will have reproduced. And then that's it for the summer. They only have one generation per year.
4: Hebda says the best way to avoid black flies is to stay away from tall grass and wooded areas where the pests commonly hang out and wait for their prey. And that's the news to this hour.
0: All right, very good. Thank you very much, Danielle. You're with CBC in Cape Breton. Coming up in just a few minutes, we're going to talk about a new tort that has been developed in Canadian law that allows people to be sued for intimate partner violence in civil court. We'll have our legal commentator, Wayne McKay, on that coming up in just a few minutes. A little bit later on, we're going to hear about the new Breton Sick Association, led by newcomers to Cape Breton, a new community service group. That's all ahead on Information Morning. And coming up in part three, don't miss our conversation on the first day, the first official day of the ECMAs in Sydney starting today. We have as musical guest Morgan Tony and his writing partner and bandmate Keith Mullins on songwriting ahead of a songwriting masterclass coming up this weekend. Also play us a tune. In your weather forecast for today, it's supposed to be really nice today, probably good for the black flies. 25 degrees is the high today. As a matter of fact, there are parts of the Annapolis Valley and southwest Nova Scotia that have a heat warning for today, with temperatures reaching up to 32 degrees from the valley down towards the south shore, spanning between, say, Digby and Liverpool in the Annapolis Valley. But for us, 25 degrees, cooler along the coast, but still in the high teens today. This afternoon, a mix of sun and cloud with a chance of showers, mainly cloudy around the island this morning and might have some fog patches around, sending positive vibes to everybody out in the water for lobster season. And we're looking for southwesterly winds, 20 gusting to 40 today. But so far, the winds are really calm, and I'm sure everybody's already out hauling traps now. Overnight tonight, 8 degrees, fog patches, mainly cloudy and a chance of showers. Winds turning from southwest to northwest overnight, bringing those temperatures down tomorrow. So for tomorrow, a mix of sun and cloud for your Thursday. Northwest winds, 20 gusting to 40. And we're looking for highs of 12 for Thursday after going up to 25 today. And just FYI, looks like some settled weather over the next foreseeable future. So from now until early next week, we're looking for a mix of sun and cloud in the short-term weather forecast from Environment Canada for Sydney. Right now in Sydney, we have a temperature of 8. On the north side this morning, temperature is 7. We have a temperature in Shettycamp of 10 degrees. Winds are light and variable around the island and mainly cloudy skies. So last week, the Supreme Court of Canada ruled that intimate partner violence can now be the basis for a lawsuit. It means that people will be able to sue for damages after being subject to abuse in a relationship. And this is a change in Canadian common law. It stems from the case of a woman who suffered for years at the hands of her ex-husband, and it effectively creates a new tort in Canadian law. So to offer some context to this decision, our guest is Wayne McKay, Professor Emeritus at the Dalhousie School of Law and occasional legal commentator on Information Morning. Wayne, welcome back.
9: Always good to be with you.
0: So how often do we get a new tort in Canada?
9: Not very often at all, and that was one of my reactions. This is a pretty big deal when the courts find a new common law principle, and this is an important one. And it's a rare thing in part because the concept is it's always there, but the judges only create common law, which is where it comes from, when there's a new problem that's not properly recognized at the moment and the existing remedies are not adequate. So it's rare and it's fairly significant.
0: So what is this? Well, what is a tort and what is this tort?
9: Okay. First of all, a tort is a civil wrong to be kind of contrasted with a crime for which the role of the courts and the role of the law is to compensate you for the wrong and as much as possible put you back in the same position you would have been in if you hadn't been wronged. And so the usual kind of things would be a tort of assault or trespass, those kind of things as far as intentional torts. So it's a civil wrong for which the law provides a remedy.
0: And what does this particular one allow for?
9: Well, this particular one is a very interesting and complicated one. As we mentioned earlier, it is finding a new problem. And it's not that intimate partner violence is new. Unfortunately, it's quite old. But the new part that the court is recognizing with this tort is that there's often a pattern of coercive control. And to recognize that this is a very sort of all-embracing systemic thing, which is bigger than the series or some of its parts. It's not just individual assaults or psychological attacks or harassment, but it's a coercive control pattern that really is the problem, which has very, not only is a unique wrong, but also has very corrosive consequences in terms of attacking the freedom and equality and dignity of the person.
0: So what were the particulars of this case that led to this decision?
9: Well, they didn't much get into the facts, which had been agreed on, but it was in one sense an all too typical period of, I think, a 16-year relationship with many acts of physical violence, many acts of psychological violence, constant harassment, control, isolating from the family, all those kinds of things. And one of the useful things that this case does, it kind of gives the examples of the kind of conduct that creates this coercive pattern. Not every single individual act itself is the same, obviously, and there's both very obvious forms like psychological attack and physical attacks, but much more subtle ones as well as controlling their finances, isolating people, basically putting them in a position of being completely subordinate within the relationship. And that's one of the impressive things, I think, about this case, that it's a good example of the courts responding to the not just new problems, but new versions of problems that exist.
0: Mm-hmm. Now, my understanding from the news coverage of this case, in the process of agreeing to a divorce, the woman in this case, who had been the victim of violence over a period of years, had requested damages for the abuse she suffered, and she was awarded $50,000 in compensation, $50,000 in aggravated damages, and then $50,000 for family violence. So is it possible to summarize, like, what brought this to the Supreme Court? By what process was this challenged and then this tort imposed?
9: Well, okay, that's a good point. I mean, first of all, it was a fairly typical family dispute between the husband and the wife, plaintiff and defendant, but this was a big case and recognized as such. So there were also 20 plus interveners, all with lawyers. And in some parts of this case, the woman victim in this case, and very often intimate partner violence is gendered. This applies to male or female, but very often the woman is the victim and the man is the abuser, unfortunately. In this case, she was not, didn't even have a lawyer for some parts of it, but it went all the way to the Supreme Court because they recognized that the existing remedies of assault and intentional infliction of mental distress really were not adequate to capture how far reaching the damage was, that the effect of this is really to kind of destroy the person's personhood and identity. And so it's the groups, various groups dealing with abused women and those kind of things that partly were moving this forward to the Supreme Court of Canada and presumably financing it, because these are fairly expensive things.
0: Right. So how would you characterize the significance of this case and this new tort that was created for intimate partner violence going forward?
9: Well, I think the main significance is that it really does, as the court was hoping to do, better capture the nature of this very serious problem of intimate partner violence. And that is by recognizing that it really is an attack on the whole person. It's an attack that has devastating consequences. Their autonomy as a person is taken away. Their equality in the relationship is destroyed, and their dignity as individuals and as persons is attacked. And therefore, you need to recognize that it's, first of all, a very serious thing, but also has to be compensated in pretty large damage claim. Now, ironically, the $150,000 that she got initially was reduced to $100,000, but not by the court. I think the Supreme Court would have given probably a lot more, but the parties had agreed as part of going forward that the damages would kind of be set at the $100,000, still not a tiny figure, but given the nature of the wrong, maybe should have been even larger. But I think the real significance from a victim point of view and a societal point of view is it really underscores how big a problem this is and how it really does have to be addressed as much as possible.
0: And just before we let you go, like, what are the criteria? Obviously, you wouldn't have to be convicted of assault to also be sued under this tort. So under what circumstances could someone now sue for intimate partner violence?
9: Well, that's a really important point. There's three basic elements that the plaintiff has to establish. First of all, that the abusive conduct occurred as part of or during an intimate relationship or its aftermath, which is important, can be done afterwards. That's the first thing. The second thing they have to show is that the individual abusive conduct has to be intentional. Not that the whole pattern was intended or not that the whole effect was intended, but each individual part needs to be intentional, because this is an intentional tort. And thirdly, that the effect of all those individual acts of abuse is to demonstrate this coercive conduct. And there was some debate about that. One of the judges of the Supreme Court would have gone further, said maybe that's too narrow. And the dissenters and others have said, well, it's actually too broad in the sense that it's difficult to define what's coercive conduct, and the dissenting two judges were sort of concerned about that. But those are the three elements you have to have. It has to happen during an in intimate partner situation, it has to be intentional on the individual acts, and it needs to demonstrate a coercive pattern.
0: And it will now continue to evolve. Wayne, thanks for the explainer. Appreciate your time.
9: No problem. Always happy to do so. Take care.
0: Wayne McKay is Professor Emeritus in the Schulich School of Law at Dalhousie University. You're with CBC and Cape Breton. We're 14 minutes before 8 o'clock on Information Morning. It is the first day of the ECMAs. Coming up in the next hour, our musical guests are Morgan Toney and Keith Mullins after 8 o'clock.
10: And coming up right now, I have a song for you to play because today, as you mentioned, is the kickoff for the ECMAs. One thing that we didn't really touch on yet is tonight there is an ECMA All-Star Charity Basketball game at Cape Breton University.
0: Oh, that's interesting.
10: Yeah, that starts at 6 o'clock. You can go watch that. And tons of other events happening today. As we mentioned earlier, at Breton Craft House, there is one kicking off at 12 o'clock, Songs and Stories. Isabella Sampson's going to be at the airport at 3:45 today. And Flowcase is happening tonight at the Holiday Inn Ballroom Lobby, and that's at 10:30 at night. So that goes into the wee hours.
0: That's Flo.
10: Morning.
0: She's a machine,
10: that's
0: Flo Sampson.
10: Oh, I don't know
0: Gordy's
10: how she
0: mom,
10: does it.
0: Who has
10: yes.
0: a new album out.
10: Yes, called Go With The Flow. And tonight, there is the ECMA kickoff party. So that features Pretty Archie and Dave Sampson. Starts at 8 o'clock. Here is Pretty Archie with Familiar Feeling.
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0: That old familiar feeling for a lot of musicians swinging into Sydney for the ECMAs today. That is Pretty Archie.
1: And they'll be playing the ECMA kickoff party along with Dave Sampson tonight at 8 o'clock at Sacred Heart downtown.
0: And you say Isabella Sampson out of the airport welcoming people to the island.
1: Yes, that's what a nice way to be welcomed.
0: You're with CBC and Cape Breton, 9 minutes before 8 o'clock on Information Morning. We have Morgan, Tony, and Keith Mullins coming up live in the studio in the next half hour. But first up, we're going to meet a new community service group led by newcomers to Cape Breton. This is the Breton Sick Association. They formed about 1 month ago, and their members are keen to introduce themselves and their group to the wider community. So our guest today is one of those members of the new Breton Sick Association, Karen Jolt Singh. Good morning.
2: Good morning, Steve. Thanks for having us today.
0: Of course. So I'm interested in hearing more about the group. But first up, like, how'd you end up here? What brought you to Cape Breton?
2: Yeah, I just moved here. I was here for a small vacation, and then I just loved it. I was in BC, by the way. And I just now call it a little BC.
0: Little BC?
2: Yeah.
0: The other ocean.
2: Yeah.
0: So, like, why were you on vacation here? What brought you?
2: Yeah, I had a few friends here. Mm-hmm. I came here to visit for a week. And then I loved it here because it's so quiet. And, you know, like, I just felt like a small BC, like, you know, little BC here. Mm-hmm. And less expensive. And a good community and really welcoming people here. So I just thought of, I went back, but then I came back. Yeah.
0: So is it possible to say, like, how many members are there generally in the Sick community
2: here
0: in Sydney? Yeah.
2: I would say we are growing really, like, with a good number because now we have the temple here as well, right? Mm-hmm. So if we have usually with Sick community, we are really rooted to our principles. If we have a temple here, you will see that we are now here for a permanent basis. And you see, we are now contributing in a lot of things here, like our communities in police, you know, in Sydney police, you'll see a lot of us are there. We are everywhere. I don't know how to tell you that, but
0: how many members of the temple?
2: So usually on Sunday, it's a big gathering because everyone is on their weekend. Mm-hmm. So 200-300 people.
0: Oh.
2: Yeah, and sometimes more than that as well. And it's all volunteer based. Nobody get paid there. They come there, they cook, they pray, and then they do the service.
0: And the temple is this the Horizon Achievement Center?
2: Yeah, that's at 780 Upper Prince. Okay. It used to be, I think, yeah.
0: So tell us about the Breton Sick Association.
2: Yeah, so it was earlier, Hurricane Fiona, we did serve people here and we were awarded by CBRM. At that time, we were called different, like we were called Sukhmani Seva Society. Mm-hmm. And we helped people and we were also awarded by CBRM here. We have that on our website at Breton Sick Association. But then we were quiet. We were planning ourselves so that we can grow our organization in long term. So we rebranded ourselves. We did some really good meetings and, you know, how we can have better impact and we can get some programs or what's the better way to serve Cape Breton. So we came together, rebranded ourselves so that people know who we are, right? Breton Sick Association speak itself, right? Mm-hmm. Who we are. And then, so we just wanted to have an impact here. And, you know, serve the Cape Breton community because now we are part of it, right? So we thought of doing something which will help Cape Breton in, like, all together.
0: So in what way? What are you focusing on?
2: So we spoke to a lot of, senior citizens here. They need a lot of help. As a matter of fact, I just dropped a lady at the regional hospital before coming here. Mm-hmm. She didn't know how to call a cab and her car was at service. So I had to drop her. So this is part of it. We are doing it on a daily basis where we can. But we are working on programs. We are having meetings where we can have bigger impact. And that's why we are here as well. Like, people are listening and they know what gaps we can fill. Mm-hmm. So they can always reach out to us, you know, at BretonSickAssociation@gmail.com. And, then we can take it from there.
0: So how did you get on to this woman who needed a lift to the hospital?
2: She's actually my friend. Mm-hmm. Yeah, so she was my friend, and then she called me and like, can you drop me? I'm like, okay, yeah, definitely.
0: So what's something else you're interested in? Can you give an example?
2: So for example, right now we are partnering with regional hospital. We'll be helping the hospital there. We are still in talks. Mm-hmm. And then thrift stores and, you know, like, so we are reaching out to all the organizations. So there's one organization with food insecurity. And all of them, we will start by volunteering with them. And then in future, our plan is to create our own program. One program would be where we will be helping the senior citizens to buy groceries. So we'll make a whole plan. We will drop them and pick them. Or, you know, whatever, whichever way we can, right? Because they can't go, or we can buy groceries for them, or whichever way they need help.
0: So, what would you say it is about the tenets of the Sikh faith, mm-hmm. or your culture that are informing what your group wants to do?
2: Can you repeat that? I didn't got that.
0: I guess, what's your motivation?
2: Our motivation for BSA, right? Or to just overall, you're saying?
0: Yeah, for the kind of things you want to do in the group. Like, what would you explain about the nature of the Sikh faith, mm-hmm. that is directing what you want to do?
2: Yeah, so it's actually really amazing that our foundation and our principles of Sikh faith is really oneness and helping the humanity. That's what we've been doing. Like, Sikhs have been migrated to Canada for almost 100 years now. And we are pretty famous for doing community service all over the globe. We have a really big organization called Khalsa Aid. They serve like all humanity, no matter the race, religion, and color. And that same way, like, this is not a Sikh organization, I would say. This is a Cape Breton organization. So we don't want to, you know, like, put it in boundaries that this is a Sikh organization. This is for everyone, like, no matter the religion, race, color, because we are one, right? And that's what we've been taught, that we are not, we don't have to judge someone by the color, mm-hmm. by the race, and what they believe. And everyone is welcome here.
0: Karen Jo, thanks for the introduction, mm-hmm. and I'm sure we'll be talking to you again.
2: Perfect. Thank you, Steve. Thanks for having me.
0: Karen Jo Singh is a member of the new Breton Sikh Association. You can find them online. You're with CBC in Cape Breton. Time to touch base with Danielle in the newsroom.
3: Hi, Steve. The Canadian Cancer Society is calling for a plan to recruit allied health workers within the Atlantic provinces. This comes after a CBC report revealed women in the Halifax area are waiting more than 15 months for a routine mammogram. Also, an American offshore wind developer says Nova Scotia needs a plan for upgrading its ports and supply chains for the fledgling industry. Jay Borklin with Avangrid says there's major opportunity in Nova Scotia's offshore, but developers will not enter into projects lightly. And both candidates in Victoria County's upcoming by-election have been commissioners with the village of Bedeque, which is in the county, and they both hope to smooth over the rocky relationship between the two Cape Breton councils. We'll have that and more news later on.
0: Coming up in part three for day one of the ECMAs, it's Morgan, Tony, and Keith Mullins live in studio.
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5: I'm Garvey Bailey, sitting in for Tom Power. Jasmeet Reyna went from YouTuber to an award-winning TV show creator for his series Late Bloomer. He'll tell you how he went from YouTube star to creating art in the very different world of television, and how his feeling of imposter syndrome has evolved since season one.
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4: 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The CBC News is next. Coming up in half an hour, it's The Current with Matt Galloway.
7: A growing number of Canadians are finding themselves in financial trouble to the point that they are filing for insolvency. We'll hear one man's story and get advice from financial experts on how to dig yourself out of trouble. That's coming up on The Current.
8: This is World Report. Good morning. I'm Helen Mann.
9: Prime Minister Mark Carney is meeting with BC Premier David Eby today. The Premier is focused on securing federal funding for BC infrastructure while pushing back against a recent federal pipeline and carbon pricing agreement made with Alberta. The CBC's Janice McGregor has been following this for us from our parliamentary bureau. Janice, what messaging is expected from the PM?
10: Well, Helen, squeaky wheels often get the grease in politics. The dynamic of premiers like David Eby feeling the need to get louder in order to get Ottawa's attention is a familiar one.
11: The reality is that there is a very real and present threat of a referendum on separatism in Alberta enabled by decisions made by the Albertan government. And I believe that that is part of why we are seeing the federal government engage differently with Alberta than other premiers across the country. Bluntly, we cannot have bad behavior decide who gets engaged with by the federal government.
10: When the Prime Minister speaks to Vancouver's Board of Trade this morning, his mission is going to be to explain how his government's agenda specifically benefits British Columbia, that its priority issues in industry have not, in fact, been forgotten. Softwood lumber, for example, Natural Resources Minister Tim Hodgson was out just last week announcing more projects as part of the $2.5 billion package they have in place for the forest sector. Hodgson also joined provincial officials last week touting the potential for more expansion in the West Coast's liquefied natural gas projects. The risk here is that this becomes a tricky game of whack-a-mole for

0: and he pushed for the release of the Epstein files. During last night's concession speech, Massey says he took a stand on principle, not politics.
1: If you're not tired of politics, if you're not jaded, if you're not cynical, and so many people are, you know, the people that, you know, want somebody that'll go along to get along, I've never heard of that strategy, but that seems to be what the voters want. That's what's been promised to them.
0: Last Saturday, another Trump-endorsed candidate defeated the incumbent Bill Cassidy in Louisiana. Cassidy was a two-time Republican senator who voted to impeach Trump in 2021. If you've tuned into CBC television any time in the past few years, you have probably heard it, a catchy Cars for Kids jingle asking audiences to donate their vehicle. But now the ad will no longer be broadcast on CBC. As Thomas Daigle reports, a court in the U.S. recently found the message was misleading.
2: I've seen these ads my whole life.
3: Dave Meslin from Markdale, Ontario, donated a broken-down Ford Mustang to Cars for Kids in 2022. He says he received a $1,000 tax receipt, but only recently found out the charity is not what he expected.
2: I was genuinely upset to learn that they were completely misrepresenting who they are, what they support, and where the money goes.
3: CBC and other Canadian outlets have aired that jingle for years, but the public broadcaster says it's now pulled the ads following a California court decision that found the campaign amounted to a strategy of deception. It turns out that instead of proceeds going to local children in need, Cars for Kids funds a New Jersey-based Jewish group that supports young adult matchmaking services and trips to Israel for teens. Attorney Anthony Graham filed the U.S. lawsuit on behalf of a Cars for Kids donor.
4: Maybe he wanted to send it to poor disadvantaged kids in California, which is what he thought the ads were doing, and it wasn't.
3: Cars for Kids says it supports a variety of projects, including secular nonprofit organizations. In California, the court gave broadcasters 30 days to stop airing the familiar jingle. Cars for Kids says it will appeal. Thomas Dagg, CBC News, Toronto.
0: That is the latest national and international news from World Report. I'm Helen Mann. This is CBC News.
5: Good morning, Cape Breton, and welcome back to Information Morning for day one of the ECMAs. Good day, Steve Sutherland here. Coming up, there's music in the air as the ECMAs are about to launch in Sydney, and we will have music in the studio as our guest is ECMA nominee Morgan Toney and his bandmate Keith Mullins to talk about the craft of writing a song and a very busy 2025-26. First up, let's touch base with your news headlines with Danielle in Halifax.
6: Hi, Steve. The Atlantic manager of the Canadian Cancer Society is calling for a new plan to recruit allied health workers in the region. This follows a CBC report that revealed women in the Halifax area are waiting more than 15 months for a routine mammogram. The Society's Atlantic manager says access to early cancer screening is critical. Also, both candidates in Victoria County's upcoming by-election have worked as commissioners with the village of Bedeck. They say they're looking to smooth things over between the village and county councils. Tom Ayers will have that story. And the lease for the grain elevator at the Port of Halifax will be extended at least until the end of 2028. The operator says it has reached a deal to export soybeans, wood pellets, and other dry goods. We'll have that and more news at 8:30.
5: Good, Danielle. And the weather today should be a nice day for the first ECMA day as everybody starts swamping the island. Mainly cloudy this morning with fog patches and then real warm later. 25 degrees, a mix of sun and cloud this afternoon. Tina's keeping a chance of showers in there. And we're looking for southwesterly winds, 20 gusting to 40. But so far today, mostly cloudy. We had a little bit of shower activity here and there, not too much to speak of. Temperatures mostly in the high single digits, low double digits around the island. 8 degrees around the CBRM, more like 11 degrees in Inverness County. 5 degrees in Inganish, and we have a temperature of 10 in St. Peter's to start the day. Winds have been light and variable and going to be nice and warm this afternoon. So the ECMAs are upon us. Musicians are convening in Sydney to take in all the event has to offer, including the chance to learn from each other. So coming up on Saturday, it's an event called the SOCAN Songwriting Masterclass. And one of the people conducting the masterclass is our next guest, fresh off his first ever Juno Award win this winter. He's nominated for 4 ECMAs this year. We have with us in studio this morning to talk about songwriting, Morgan Tony of Wobbin Cook, and he is joined by his bandmate and writing partner, Keith Mullins. Good morning to you both.
7: Good morning. Good morning.
5: Happy ECMAs.
7: Happy ECMAs.
5: See how strategic we were? We invited you in at 8 o'clock in the morning on the first day of the ECMAs. We learned that in Celtic Colors, eh? The musicians are a little more.
8: Yeah, you wouldn't want to do that on Friday. That's right.
9: They're just going to sleep at this time.
5: Some of them just carry right on through and just sign on. Congratulations on your nominations, Morgan.
7: Thank you so much.
5: So we wanted to start to talk a little bit about songwriting because that's kind of something you're going to be talking about this weekend. So how would you describe your approach and the approach that you guys have collectively?
7: Well, for us, it's different sometimes. Like most of our songs are all based on conversations we have. You know, we're looking at things that are happening in the world, any tensions or any issues that kind of need to be resolved or talked about, even in here in Nunamagi in Cape Breton. And what we do with our music, we just want to provide a positive voice out into the world. And we're really trying to incorporate as many Mi'kmaq teachings as we can to our music because they're all universal teachings that we can all learn from and add them to our lives. So it kind of just, it's different. Like most of our conversations happen in the car or when we're in the studio on the road, but it's different every time and it's such a magical thing. Keith, what do you think?
8: Yeah, we spend a lot of time driving in the car and a lot of time talking. And yeah, I would say we kind of have rules that for our music where we, you know, mostly is based on reconciliation or mostly is based on like some sort of bringing hope and healing through indigenous spirituality or philosophies, you know, that the world can learn from, you know, and that's kind of what we base our writing on for the Morgan Tony Band.
5: What do you mean rules?
7: Gate?
8: Well, I mean, they're flexible. We can break them, but we have like certain things that we find work for our band.
5: Such as? You know?
8: Just like if you look at like indigenous spirituality and philosophy, like, and that kind of like can kind of bring hope and healing to the world, like healing the divide. Mm-hmm. You know, like there's a lot of division in the world, and we believe that we can come to an agreement, and we can meet. You know, we can meet in the middle, lay our differences aside.
5: So, so how would you describe some of the themes in this album? Which won you a Juno, Heal the Divide?
7: Mm-hmm. Well, Healing the Divide has definitely been, you know, in every single conversation for like all of the songs on that album are based on healing the divide and coming together. And like Keith mentioned, indigenous spirituality, Mi'kmaq spirituality, the philosophies, the history, the teachings. But it's more so of like, because most of our music, like even earlier on, it was very broad, right? And we kind of let the listener paint their own story, paint their own picture, and connect with it that way. But with this album, is more direct in a way where you know, we're kind of focused on what needs to be talked about. What division are we talking about? What's the tension? And I think it's, you know, we spent a long time recording this album. Like we were in the studio all week, and post album, we were like 8 months just trying to figure out sounds. And like, okay, no, I didn't like how this fiddle sounded. Let's change it up. Oh, Keith has this really cool lick that he wants to put in. So like, we really put all of our time and effort into this album. No sleep for like months and months and months just to make sure that it was perfect for the listener.
5: So what are your influences when it comes to those teachings that you're putting in there? And I'm not even just talking about musical influences, but what has influenced that point of view of yours that you want this idea of healing, positivity, reconciliation?
7: Well, it goes back to like even in my youth days where I attended a lot of ceremonies surrounded by my elders. Elders are a big part of my life. I have a lot of elders who I consider great friends. You know, I consider them my aunts and uncles, grandmothers, grandfathers. And their teachings kind of shaped me to be the man that I am today about trying to be a positive voice for not only myself and my peers, but also the future generations, the younger generations, because I need someone to look up to. And I'm always thinking about them. But like all those ceremonies I attended as a kid, I would just be sitting around like a fire in a teepee and just listen to them speak, listen to them talk and like figure out ways, okay, what's going on in your life? Let me tell you a story about what happened in my life and then kind of build that connection that way. But the teachings of the elders, their wisdom, we're kind of trying to channel that into our music. And we have included elders into our songwriting as well, you know, and just having conversations with them and seeing what is their take on, you know, a topic like healing a divide or a smudging circle, a talking circle, or like, what does it mean to come into a welcoming space? What do you experience when you come into a welcoming space where there's smudge there, when there's prayer, there's songs, there's dances, what do you experience? And so we kind of take their knowledge and put it out with our music. So it's kind of like a, you know, collaboration.
5: And the other thing about Morgantoni Band music is that it's hooky.
8: Yeah.
5: We played Hold My Reservation yesterday on the show, actually. So Keith, what about that musical conversation? Like where do the hooks and the riffs and the melodies come from?
8: They start with a conversation. So with that one, it was kind of like a play on words, Hold My Reservation, obviously. And, you know, and we're like, you know, eventually it sounded like a country tune. So like I got my cousin Gordy Sampson to play the guitar line on that. And then you got a great intro for, you do the Hold My Reservation because.
7: Like right now?
8: Yeah. How did it come to be?
7: Well, it was actually pretty funny because we were driving to Halifax, I believe, from Cape Breton. You know, our schedule was nuts. So we were just driving and we talked about like, you know, what's going to happen after we leave this world, and like once we move on to the spiritual realm and go up above, hopefully.
8: We always get deep like that.
5: Thanks.
7: Yeah. And then we were talking about that, and just, I think it was you that said, Hold My Reservation. After we talked about, like, okay, when I see the Creator someday and what is it going to be like? We were just thinking about like how much love we have for Unamagi, for Cape Breton, the music, the square dances, the people. And
8: I think we were driving along the Brador.
7: We were.
8: Yeah, and it was like the sun was amazing.
7: And then I told Keith, you know what? When I get to see the Creator someday, I'm going to tell him put me back to Cape Breton because I have a reservation to keep with Cape Breton. And then he said, hold my reservation.
8: Yeah, that's right.
7: And that's how that song was born. Yeah.
5: What would you like to play for us today along those lines?
7: I would love to play a slower piece, one of my favorite Morgantoni songs ever, and it's called Jalasi Biskwa, which are two Mi'kmaq words that I heard a lot in ceremony, especially when you enter a Mi'kmaq community, like under highway signs, it says Jalasi Biskwa, which translate to welcome and come in. And I would love to dedicate it to all the East Coast musicians that are coming into Cape Breton Island, and I would love to welcome them.
5: Well, what should we think about how this song was born when we're listening to it, since we're talking about songwriting craft?
7: Well, this song is more on the personal side of my life. So as a musician, there's stuff that we keep private, especially like my childhood, but it came out now, especially with the song. But like I lost my mother a couple of years ago. And she always talked about like, well, you're going to do great things someday, Gwiz. You're going to do amazing things. And she was like big on like, do whatever you want. Like you have a dream, go chase that dream. And she's always been big on that, including my father. And so we kind of wanted to bring that conversation that I had with my mom into this music, into this song. So it's about her.
5: And you said Gwiz?
7: Yeah, Gwiz is a Mi'kmaq word for son.
5: This is Morgantoni on fiddle on vocals. We also have Keith Mullins on Moth Harp on guitar on vocals. And this is Jalasi Biskwa on the first day of the ECMAs, live in studio on Information Morning.

0: Beauty, live in studio on the first day of the ECMAs. That is ECMA nominee and Juno winner this year, Morgan Toney, along with Keith Mullins, live in studio with Jalassi Biskwa. Morgan, congratulations on the Juno, by the way.
1: Oh, thank you.
0: Thanks for the song.
1: No problem.
0: Just had a message from a listener, Danielle Patterson, who says, Morgan Toney has me crying on my way to work today. You're mean, man. he is such an amazing human for our island. He gets it.
1: Thank you. Thank you.
0: And a big year for you guys. You guys went to Japan?
1: We did. Mm-hmm. All thanks to the National Arts Center in Ottawa. They gave us an incredible opportunity to travel down to Osaka, Japan. And we played at Expo 2025.
0: And how did that go?
1: It went phenomenally well. And I remember leading up to it, we were really, we were thinking about, okay, there's a language barrier for sure. But when we started playing for everyone down in Japan, even though they didn't speak the English language, they knew it. They knew music. And you can see them just feeling the music, and they were just vibing along with it. They felt every note. They listened to every note, and they were very respectful down there.
2: So respectful, so attentive. Expo, you know, you're looking at it. They get 100,000 people a day for 6 months. Mm-hmm. And we're in this like giant, it looks like an ice sculpture where they serve pancakes of maple syrup, poutine, and Morgan Toney.
0: that's a nice menu item.
1: Yeah,
0: I think
1: so. Yeah.
2: It was so great.
1: Every country had their own, they called it a pavilion, mm-hmm. and it told the history of the country, or their focus on a couple of things. But there were some beautiful buildings there. The Canada pavilion was amazing.
2: Very special.
1: Very special, mm-hmm. yeah.
0: What do you think of for the next album? We were just talking about how the themes have shifted between the last two.
1: Well, I would love Keith to chime in on here too. We are kind of going into a different direction in terms of songwriting. We want to make, this is the first time we're actually saying this to anybody, so uh-huh. you guys are the first. It's going to be a fun album.
2: Party record.
1: It's going to be a party record.
2: Yeah, we're keeping the aunties on the dance floor with this one. That's our goal.
0: What sparked that?
2: What sparked it was, you know, like we play a lot of gigs. Sometimes we play quiet rooms where it's like theaters.
1: Bars.
2: Sometimes, yeah, like we could play any sort of venue. But then when we end up in like in a bar sort of situation or like a place where people want to party, you know, we would be like, oh, what are we going to play? You know, we got to keep them on the dance floor. And there's a real art to keeping people on the dance floor. You know, and not having long intros, just like music, boom, boom. You're out of one. You're in. You don't give people a chance to go sit down, and that's what this next record is.
0: Do you have a model in mind for that, Morgan? Of someone you've seen?
1: Oh yeah, definitely. Like I went to a couple of shows. There's a big band out of Escasoni. They're called The Relatives.
2: Yeah.
1: They're a big inspiration for me. Like, I went to a lot of their shows over the years, and just seeing, like as Keith mentioned, you want to keep them on the dance floor, they would start their set, and there'll be people dancing for, like, the whole 2 hours.
2: The whole, exactly. And that's the goal for the...
1: Yeah.
0: Right on. Big inspiration for them. Be playing some rockin' tunes from the next one, then.
1: Oh, yeah, absolutely.
0: Our time goes short. I can't stop the news when it comes. So just very briefly, Morgan, I know you guys are playing the gala tomorrow. What kind of backup band do you have?
1: Oh, we got a big... this is the first time we're saying this, too, on the air. We got a big 15-piece band coming.
0: 15-piece band?
2: For the opening, like, yeah.
0: Who?
1: It'll be myself, Keith, Ryan... we got Michaela Google, my cousin, Sarah Prosper, Shawnee Paul, Bradley Murphy, Brianna McCulloch, and Andre Petipas.
2: Stony Bear singers. Powell singers.
1: Yeah.
2: And Jeff Ward is singing with us.
1: And Jeff Ward, yeah. Mm-hmm. That's a new addition to it, yeah.
0: Sounds like you're already working on that next rockin' mode.
1: Oh, yeah, with this group. Yeah, absolutely. Yeah.
0: Congratulations to you both. Thank you so much for the song, for the music, for the interview.
2: Thank you.
0: That is Morgan Toney and Keith Mullins. Morgan is taking part in the ECMA SoCan Songwriting Masterclass on Saturday. He's playing the gala tomorrow night, and he is also nominated for Album of the Year, Fusion Release of the Year, Indigenous Artist of the Year, and Roots Release of the Year at this year's ECMAs. And of course, he won a Juno this year. If you're interested in taking in some music today, there's a kickoff party at the Sacred Heart downtown today, starting at 8 o'clock, featuring Pretty Archie and Dave Sampson. We played some Pretty Archie earlier in the show. And of course, the Flow Case with Keith's relative, Flo Sampson, and guests, and who knows who shows up, starting at 10:30 tonight and going late at the ballroom at the Holiday Inn.
3: Good morning. It's 8:30. I'm Danielle Edwards. Here's what's making news in Nova Scotia. There's a call by the Canadian Cancer Society to create a new plan to recruit allied health workers within the Atlantic provinces. Heather Mulligan, the Atlantic manager, made the comments after a CBC report revealed women in the Halifax area are waiting more than 15 months for a routine mammogram. The wait is largely caused by a staffing shortage of technicians. One in three jobs are vacant. Mulligan says with an aging population, access to early cancer screening is critical.
4: Cancer, its early stages, like stage one or two, offers so many different treatment options, less invasive treatment options, and allows and affords for people to also participate in different research opportunities through clinical trials. When we get into those later stages, it requires more time, it requires more effort, more health human resources to treat, but it also takes so much from the person who's been diagnosed.
3: Mulligan also points to radiation therapists, another position experiencing significant shortages that have led to a reduction in the number of radiation treatments available in Halifax. She says if the Atlantic provinces work together to strategize, they'll be able to help more people. An official with a major American offshore wind developer says Nova Scotia needs to plan for upgrading its ports and supply chains for the fledgling industry. Jay Borkland is the director of the new business development with Avangrid. He spoke last week at an event in Cape Breton. He says there's major opportunity in Nova Scotia's offshore, but developers will not enter into projects lightly. He says offshore wind farms cost between $3 and $7 billion.
5: The conversion and the upgrades that are needed at ports, for instance, that needs to be first and foremost, and it has to happen very early because the lead times are very long. We can't be sitting there with ships full of components not having an appropriate port to come into.
3: A top bureaucrat with the Energy Department says the province will support supply chain development by issuing annual calls for bids to create a steady stream of new projects. The lease for the grain elevator at the Port of Halifax will be extended at least until the end of 2028. Opened in 1924, the future of the elevator was in doubt over plans to grow the port's cargo and cruise ship businesses. The operator says it has reached a deal to export soybeans, wood pellets, and other dry goods. The grain elevator has 365 silos that can store up to 140 tons of grain at a time. Both candidates in Victoria County's upcoming by-election have been commissioners with the Village of Bedeque, which is in the county's District 3. That experience is expected to come in handy due to the recent rocky relationship between two Cape Breton councils. Tom Ayers reports.
6: Bedeque residents pay a limited amount of taxes to the village and the bulk of them to Victoria County. The two elected bodies have been at odds for the last couple of years over several things, such as which one pays for sidewalk construction and maintenance. Gary Crowder recently resigned from the Village Commission to run for the county's District 3 seat after the councillor quit for personal reasons. Crowder says he hopes to patch things up with the county.
7: I believe strongly that if people are cooperative and considerate and willing to sit down and talk about things, you can solve pretty much everything. Maybe not make everybody, you know, totally happy, but it will make everybody feel like they've contributed and are all moving in the right direction.
6: Ian Nicholson was on the Village Commission a few years ago, back when it was considering dissolving over financial problems. He, too, hopes to work with the other county councillors to represent the taxpayers.
8: I'd like to build trust and build relationships and work together with cooperation and caring about all of Victoria County, which Bedeque is part of.
6: Advance polling opens on Thursday, and the by-election is scheduled for May 30th. Tom Ayers, CBC News, Sydney.
3: And finally, the operators of a new 24/7 emergency shelter set to open in Bridgewater says the facility is good news for the community. The South Shore Open Doors Association will be moving its existing shelter from a church to a vacant building just outside the downtown core. The announcement came just weeks after a controversial drop-in center closed following many community complaints. Association Executive Director Josie Rutterham says the new shelter is a win-win for everyone.
9: There's, of course, the people seeking shelter and who are dealing with trying to find permanent housing. We've managed to create much better quality jobs as well for our staff. The longevity of these jobs and the quality of the jobs is much better than we've seen in the past. And then, of course, the community. Like, we think this is a beautiful building, and we have quite a lot of plans to make it even more beautiful. And we're looking forward to integrating into the community better.
3: The 23-bed shelter is expected to open next month with additional wraparound services for those using it. And that's the news to this hour.
0: Good, Danielle. Thank you. You're with CBC in Cape Breton in the closing moments of Information Morning for day one of the ECMAs. Today, we have mainly cloudy skies this morning with fog patches, a mix of sun and cloud by the afternoon with a high of 25. Tina's keeping some shower activity possible in there. Small chance of showers today. And southwest winds building 20, gusting to 40, but it's been pretty light and variable so far. Overnight tonight, low of 8, winds turning northwest. Chance of showers and some fog patches overnight. And then for tomorrow, a mix of sun and cloud, but northwest winds 20, gusting to 40, and a high of 12. Right now in Sydney, on our way out, we're at 11 degrees. I think I know who this is playing us out today.
10: How could I not? After an interview like that, Morgan had mentioned, and Keith, that they are going to be releasing a new album where you can't stop dancing, a party album, and this song, I could party to this song.
0: This it's is Golden a little Regalia. Taste of that. Golden yes. Regalia, yeah, from the new album, right? This is from Hilda Divide,
10: yes, and this was Morgan's pick. I asked him.
0: Oh, did you?
10: Yes.
0: Oh, God love you. Yeah, he's up for four ECMAs for this album.
10: Four ECMAs, and he has three shows during the ECMAs this week. So he has May 22nd, that's Friday, the Canadian Music East Coast Style, two for the show. That's at the Holiday Inn, and that takes place at 1:30. On Saturday, he will be at Member 2 Trade and Convention Center. And Sunday, he will also be at Member 2 Trade and Convention Center for the SoCan Songwriter Circle. And, of course, at the gala tomorrow with a 15-piece band.
0: With a big backup band.
10: I can't wait.

0: criminal conviction. Yonkel Lima is a Cuban immigrant who spent 10 months in a detention center in Pearsall, Texas, where he slept on a bunk bed in a room with 64 other people.
1: Bueno, las condiciones ahí.
0: The conditions were really bad, he says. He says he was served rotting food and said the guards were often racist. In the last year, there has been a huge increase in the number of ICE detainees who give up their immigration claims and just leave the country instead. That may be the point. ICE says detention is a choice. Jonathan Mopitzi, CBC News, San Antonio, Texas.
2: And back in Nova Scotia, as temperatures warm up around the province, many Nova Scotians are seeing a lot more black flies this year. Andrew Hebda is the retired curator of zoology at the Nova Scotia Museum. He says the presence of so many black flies could possibly lead to a shorter black fly season.
3: If we can get 10 days to 2 weeks like this, essentially the majority will have emerged and will have reproduced. And then that's it for the summer. They only have one generation per year.
2: Hebda says the best way to avoid black flies is to stay away from tall grass and wooded areas where the pests commonly hang out and wait for their prey. And that's the news to this hour. I'm Danielle Edwards. 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
7: I'm deeply concerned about the scale and speed of the epidemic.
6: Deeply concerned were the words of the World Health Organization Director General Tedros Adhanom Ghebreyesus on Tuesday. The epidemic he's talking about is an Ebola outbreak in the Democratic Republic of Congo and Uganda. The WHO said this morning that the number of suspected cases has hit 600, with more than 130 suspected deaths. And the WHO expects those numbers to climb in the coming days. Complicating the situation is instability in the northeastern part of Congo, where the virus is spreading along the border with South Sudan and Uganda.
7: Conflict has intensified since late 2025, and the fighting has escalated significantly over the past 2 months, resulting in civilian deaths. Over 100,000 people have been newly displaced.
6: The Ebola strain afflicting this region has no approved vaccine and no known treatment. Helen Branswell is an infectious diseases correspondent with Stat News, has been reporting on this and joins us now. Helen, good morning.
8: Hi, Matt.
6: It's good to have you back on our program. What do we know about the strain that has led to this outbreak of Ebola? Again, the WHO and Dr. Cabrera is saying that he's deeply concerned about the scale and speed of what's going on right now.
8: Yeah, so this outbreak is being caused by a type of Ebola that's called Bundibugyo. It's been outbreaks with this strain or species, have been rare in the past. In fact, there have only been two previous outbreaks. It was discovered in 2007, and then there was another one in 2012. In many ways, it looks like, in terms of illness, it looks like the other types of Ebola viruses. This one is thought to have a slightly lower case fatality rate, but we're not talking single digits. We're still talking sort of maybe 50% or so. So still a very serious virus.
6: How do you understand the concern that the WHO is articulating there, saying, again, that they're deeply concerned about the scale and speed of this?
8: Well, first of all, this is already the third largest outbreak on record, and it was only confirmed to be happening last Friday. So that's enormous. It's in a part of the DRC where, as Dr. Tedros was saying, there's lots of insecurity fighting. It's a very difficult area in which to respond to outbreaks like this. There was a Ebola Zaire outbreak in that part of the country in 2018 that dragged on for 2 years and was eventually the second largest outbreak on record, with about

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1: Feel that? 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And it's back on CBC Gem, with six fierce clubs battling all season long for glory. From coast to coast, Canada's first professional women's soccer league is bringing the heat. 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
2: The TV show The Boys subverted everything we know about superheroes. These heroes are not heroic. They're broken, they're selfish, they're evil. They're actually not that smart. We're now at the end of the final season. You'll hear why this show was so successful and also how it faced the culture wars.
3: This is CBC News. It's 11 o'clock. Good morning. I'm Danielle Edwards. Here's what's making news this hour. An official with the major American offshore wind developer says Nova Scotia needs a plan for upgrading its ports and supply chains for the fledgling industry. Jay Borkland is the director of new business development with Avangrid, and he spoke last week at an event in Cape Breton. He says there's major opportunity in Nova Scotia's offshore, but developers will not enter into projects lightly. He says offshore wind farms cost between $3 and $7 billion.
4: The conversion and the upgrades that are needed at ports, for instance, that needs to be first and foremost, and it has to happen very early because the lead times are very long. We can't be sitting there with ships full of components, not having an appropriate port to come into.
3: A top bureaucrat with the Energy Department says the province will support supply chain development by issuing annual calls for bids to create a steady stream of new projects. In other news, one of three people accused in connection with the death of a St. John woman 5 years ago appeared in provincial court today. 39-year-old Terrence Kelleher is charged with manslaughter in the death of 27-year-old Courtney McKenzie in May 2021. She was last seen on May 2nd, and her body was discovered 9 days later in an apartment complex in the North End. Kelleher is also charged with improperly interfering with human remains, kidnapping, forcible confinement, assault with a noxious substance, and assault during May 2021, as well as assault causing bodily harm to McKenzie in October 2020. John Power is McKenzie's father. He spoke to reporters outside the courthouse.
5: 5 years ago, on May 11th, 2021, our world was shattered. Light turned to darkness when Courtney Dawn Marie was so senselessly and viciously taken from us. Courtney was a loving mother, granddaughter, daughter, sister, and friend to many. She was always smart, outgoing, charismatic, and loved by everyone who had the privilege of knowing her during her short 27 years of life on this planet. Her life was in the early stages, and she had so much more to offer this world.
3: Kelleher has not yet entered any pleas. His case was adjourned until June 16th to give him time to get a lawyer. He remains in custody. In other news, the lease for the grain elevator at the Port of Halifax will be extended at least until the end of 2028. Opened in 1924, the future of the elevator was in doubt over plans to grow the port's cargo and cruise ship businesses. The operator says it has reached a deal to export soybeans, wood pellets, and other dry goods. Both candidates in Victoria County's upcoming by-election have been commissioners with the village of Bedeque, which is in the county's District 3. That experience is expected to come in handy due to the recent rocky relationship between the two Cape Breton councils. Tom Ayers reports.
6: Bedeque residents pay a limited amount of taxes to the village and the bulk of them to Victoria County. The two elected bodies have been at odds for the last couple of years over several things, such as which one pays for sidewalk construction and maintenance. Gary Crowder recently resigned from the Village Commission to run for the county's District 3 seat after the councillor quit for personal reasons. Crowder says he hopes to patch things up with the county.
7: I believe strongly that if people are cooperative and considerate and willing to sit down and talk about things, you can solve pretty much everything.

That was Azar Nafisi. She's the author of Reading Lolita in Tehran and Read Dangerously. We spoke last month at the Blue Metropolis International Literary Festival in Montreal. I'm Matea Roach, and you're listening to Bookends on CBC Radio.

0: The jury has weighed in on this year's CBC Short Story Prize submissions, and the winner is A Season of Crows by Lara Luna. Maybe you've had the experience of observing a giant flock of crows or flocks migrating from one location to another. It can be quite awe-inspiring, but also maybe terrifying and give you a bit of a sense of foreboding. Either way, it's a fascinating sight, and it inspired Lara to write about crows in her now award-winning short story. Lara Luna is a writer originally from Winnipeg who splits her time between Vancouver and Winnipeg, and she joins me for this conversation today from Vancouver. Lara, thank you so much for being here.
1: Hi, Matea. Thank you.
0: So you were announced recently as the winner of the CBC Short Story Prize. For anyone listening who has not yet read that story, you can go read it now on cbcbooks.ca. How are you feeling post this announcement?
1: I'm shocked and stunned, but in a very good way. Being able to submit the story even in the very beginning, like I just didn't know where it was going to go. I honestly was the first time that I have publicly shared some personal creative writing. I've done a lot of professional writing myself in the careers that I've had. And so this is the first time. And so it's thrilling, and it is such an honor just being in the companion of so many other talented writers out there. So I'm just really, really honored and just awestruck.
0: What made you decide that now was the moment that you wanted to share your creative work publicly for the first time?
1: It was a very spontaneous decision, actually. A friend of mine just said, like, you know, what do you have to lose? And I'm like, you know what? What do I have to lose? It's, you know, I felt so vulnerable at the same time, but I figured I was doing sort of like just a lot of kind of like courageous things. I was going through sort of like a bit of a transition in terms of career wise, and that I've done a bit of traveling. And so I just thought that maybe it's time. And I've set aside a lot of time last year in terms of working on a lot of things that I've sort of like shelved like for many, many years. And this was one of those stories that's just been really in my head for such a long time. So I'm just really glad that I was able to take it to the finish line and finish it, and then was able to submit it. I submitted it like about half an hour before the deadline, by the way. So that just gives you an idea of sort of like how close it got for me to not even submit it. But yeah, I'm so glad I made that decision too.
0: Wow. I mean, yeah, we're so glad as well. It's interesting you're talking about being in this sort of transitional stage in your life and lots of different big things going on for you at the time you decided to submit this story. And I can't help but then think about the content of the story and how that maybe is connected to some of what would have been going on for you. Can you share with us what this story is about? What goes on in A Season of Crows?
1: Mm-hmm. Well, it's a story about a small prairie town where crows began gathering in these really noticeable numbers. And the people in the town don't quite know what to make of it. At first, there's curiosity, a bit of unease. People try to explain it or dismiss it, but over time, it becomes harder for them to ignore. So it's not just about the crows themselves, but the story is about how people respond to something they don't fully understand. So you start to see different reactions. There's like fear, there's some logic that was going on, avoidance, and then eventually something closer to acceptance or meaning making, I guess. And I've heard some really interesting interpretations of this story. I think like one of the contest readers described it as almost like an alien visitation, which I really, really loved because it speaks to that sense of something arriving that disrupts the normal order of things. So for me, it's also very grounded in something quieter, how grief and memory kind of settles into a place and how a community slowly learns how to hold that together.
0: What is your relationship with crows? Like, why was that a symbol that you were drawn to in the first place?
1: I think it really began with an image that I couldn't shake from when I was younger, like crows gathering in the prairie sky in late fall. So I was about 10 years old when I first came to Canada. And so seeing all of that, that was all new to me, you know, and you know, you were saying about like how it even seemed so foreboding and scary. And that's how I felt. But I think as a child, it also just drove that curiosity in me to find out more about it. And so growing up in Manitoba, those landscapes became very much part of how I see things. And with the birds, with the prairie birds, with crows being like playing such a huge part in that, especially in the fall. And I think during the fall, there's a stillness to that time of the year, but also this feeling that something is shifting, especially in the prairies, because like the season changes is like very distinct. And so living in Vancouver now, I've also been struck by the Burnaby crows and their daily migrations. I remember back in when I first moved to Vancouver, it was 2019. And I was scared when I first looked out of my balcony living in a high-rise building and seeing this swarm of like, I wasn't sure what was going on. I heard them cawing and it was just thousands and thousands of birds. And I remembered calling a friend who lived in the area because I was panicking and thinking like, oh, is this like the end of days? Like, what's going on? I've never seen anything like this. Like, I've seen it in Manitoba, but not quite like in the numbers that I saw it in. And so understanding now that every day it's a daily routine, but being able to watch thousands of birds move in unison like that, it has kind of a presence to it. So it's hard not to feel something when you see that. And I think with crows, what drew me in was the way that they gather and move together. I mean, they even grieve together as well. There's so much intelligence there, but it's something that we can't really, as much as we want to put interpretation to it, there's something more to that. So when you watch them, it almost feels like they're responding to something that we're not quite aware of yet. But for me, for the inspiration of the story, like I really didn't want them to function as sort of like just that fixed symbol. So I was really interested in them more as a presence, like something that observes without explaining. So yeah, the crows hold all of that for me without resolving it. When I was writing the story, it allowed me to sort of like just allow the town to reveal itself.
0: Yeah, there's so much in that answer that you brought up that is interesting to me. Like one being, I'm really glad that you mentioned that crows are known for being quite intelligent and also very social birds and have almost habits that we can kind of project almost human experiences onto, particularly the way that they grieve in groups, the way that they are known to remember human faces and have relationships with people who treat them well or treat them poorly. You mentioned that one of the things that you wanted to explore as a potential kind of way of interpreting the presence of these crows was this theme of grief, both in so far as the crows represent grief and also in so far as that's a practice that they engage in. Can you tell me a little bit more about that relationship between the crows and grieving?
1: When I first had the idea about writing about crows in a small town, I didn't quite know really how to shape it. And in last year, when I was going through that career transition, and for the first time I had real space to really return to creative writing and sort of like just being really thoughtful of a lot of the ideas I've had, but I was also moving through grief after losing my mom. I don't think I set out to write about that directly, but it really shaped the emotional core of the story. It felt like I was trying to understand how something so personal could also feel present in the world around me, in landscape, in patterns, in sort of like those small repeated moments. And so I really wasn't trying to define grief as much as stay close to how it feels. So I think just with how crows move and the patterns that they sort of like exist in, yeah, it doesn't move in a straight line. It sort of settles the way that they settled into the town. And so what interested me was like even just observing in my own personal life and kind of like going through grief myself, like how people carry it quietly. I knew that I carried it quietly, but just overall, in my observation, my life experience through like people's gestures, routines, shared moments that aren't always named as grief, but are part of how we live it. And I just sort of like really saw the crows like embodying that with the way that they exist in nature.
0: Mm. Could you read an excerpt from A Season of Crows for us now, actually?
1: Mm-hmm, definitely. So Miss Bell walked down the sidewalk. She wore a scarf and no hat. People greeted her with casserole voices. Good to see you. Do you need anything? Her smile was the kind that tries not to spill. When I was 5, she tied my skate twice because I'd been doing it backwards. She used to read at the Christmas concert in a voice that hushed the gym. Now, she walked like the ground had shifted a half centimeter down. The crows lifted, not all, just the ones on the Legion roof. They circled twice, then landed on the wire above her, 12 in a row. She stopped, looked up, then untied her scarf and fastened it to the no parking sign. She patted the knot the way she pats kids' helmets after tying skates. For a second, I thought she might cry. It was the kind of thing grown-ups did when they couldn't say the real words out loud. The crows gave a soft chorus, not loud, but agreeing, like a decision entered into the record. After that, others tied things. Ribbons, shoelaces, baler twine. Mom tied the string from a package that came with pills and cried in a way she blamed on wind. People wrote names in Sharpie. Some we knew, some we didn't, some not born yet but felt like they should be written somewhere. Mr. Singh tied a tiny loop of blue yarn and didn't write anything at all. The crows watched with teacher posture, hands behind backs, eyes awake.
0: That was Lara Luna reading an excerpt from her story, A Season of Crows. Lara is the winner of the 2026 CBC Short Story Prize. I'm Matea Roach, and this is Bookends. Lara, you mentioned that this story was a way of you perhaps not directly addressing grief, but kind of writing around it, towards it, and thinking about how grief is held differently by different people. Did writing this story help you in any way or contribute to you sorting out your own grieving experience, even as you maybe were not trying to address it?
1: Mm-hmm. I think it really did. I don't think it struck me right away, but after I remember reading through the first few drafts that I had on it, I realized that kind of very similar to how people responded to the crows when they first came into town. It's sort of like grief was something that I think I became afraid of. And so I sort of like just tucked it away and kind of went into avoidance. I remember there was almost something mechanical when I had to go through the whole memorial services and everything like that for my mom and kind of going through all those motions. And I think for any of us that have lost someone close to us, like we kind of tend to go through that. And then we go back to sort of like the business of our regular lives. But I think for me, it just really made me pause. And kind of with this story, I realized that grief was something that I needed to respond to in my own way. And I know that everybody responds to it in so many different ways, but that shift alone felt really, really important to me. So I think it's about how grief moves from something so private and so personal into something that's shared. So yeah, so I think with this story, I was really able to respond and connect to my own grief in like such a visible way. And I think it created sort of that permission for me to just be able to just like let go of it. And really, I don't think I will ever be able to reconcile. And I think that's just the reality of it. And that's how I'm moving through my own grief. It's something that I will carry. And there's a line in the story where I said, you know, it's not a hallway that you pass through. It's a house that you learn to live in. That's one of like the last phrases that I remember putting in before I submitted the story, because that's how I felt.
0: One of the things that's the most exciting, I think, here for us at the CBC is when we meet these literary prize winners, you know, of course, part of what you get is you get this 2-week writing residency at the Banff Center. And then we kind of look out for in the future. Sometimes people come in years later with a debut novel, a debut story collection, debut poetry collection, whatever. Do you have any ideas of what's next for you as a writer, how you plan to use that time in Banff in residency?
1: I'm so excited because I have, I think I counted last, there's like about 23 stories, like about 10 of them are sort of close to finish that I was working on last year. And so I would love to be able to just even just have that additional time and like what a great setting to be in, to be able to kind of work through that. I'm really just excited to pursue. I don't want to give myself any like hard deadlines or anything like that. And I just want things to flow through, but I would love to be able to use that time just to see through, maybe even finalize some of the other drafts that I have. And I feel that reading through them again, I feel like I might have enough for a small collection. So we'll have to see.
0: Yeah, that's exciting. I'm now trying to remember what the crow situation is like in Banff. And I'm blanking on whether the last time I was there, whether I saw any. Certainly lots of wildlife, and seeing the rhythms of the wildlife in Banff and how integrated it is into the community, I think is one thing that was very cool being there. But I'm so excited for you. We're so excited to see whatever it is that you do next. Lara, thanks so much for joining us today. It was such a pleasure chatting with you.
1: Oh, thank you so much, Matea.

from New York City. It's the Strokes. Going Shopping dashes up the aisle. Five spots for a price check at number 15. And also up five spots to Seep at number 14. It's Tea Leaves.

welcome to the Wednesday edition of Cape Breton's Main Street. I'm Wendy Bergfeldt. This is the first day of ECMA 2026, and we're going to speak with some of the people who are involved in the event. Big day tomorrow, but a big evening tonight. There's a basketball game involving people who are musicians and people who are in the industry. We'll talk a little bit about that, too. Mike Kellaway made some announcements about funding that goes to the Salvation Army Community Church, the Number 11 Volunteer Society, and others. We'll hear the details around that. And the Cape Breton Fossil Museum has received a windfall that's going to affect hundreds of students. That's today on Main Street.

0: degrees and mostly cloudy, with the barometric pressure falling and the wind from the south-southwest at 30. And Cassie Williams is in the newsroom. Hello, Cassie.
1: Hi, Wendy. The head of the Nova Scotia Federation of Agriculture says the unstable global economy is bringing a lot of uncertainty to this growing season. Farmers are busy planting their crops while dealing with rising costs of fuel and fertilizer. It's not yet clear what impact that will have on food prices this year. Also in the news, a 56-year-old Halifax man has been charged for accessing and possessing child sexual abuse and exploitation material online. It is the second time Jeffrey Puxon Barnes has been charged for such offenses. He was also charged in 2017 with possessing child pornography. And Halifax area police are investigating a hit and run yesterday involving an 11-year-old boy. Police say the child was not injured. It happened at around 8:15 a.m. in a marked crosswalk at one of the Larry Utech roundabouts in Bedford. And I will have more news coming up at 4:30.
0: Thank you, Cassie. At 12 noon today, ECMA 2020.

0: The Flow Cases with Flo Sampson, and that's at the Ballroom Lobby in the Holiday Inn Sydney Waterfront. So we're looking forward to all of that. And then tomorrow is a big day for export buyers. There's a program that East Coast Music Association has to bring people from other parts of the world to take a look at East Coast talent and to think about what might fit on their stages, which is why Maria Tiesink is here with us this afternoon. She's from the Tvunaar Festival in Denmark. She's in studio. Hello and welcome.
1: Hello, thank you.
0: Help me pronounce, there's a subtlety in the last part of that word.
1: It's called Tvunaar Festival.
0: Tvunaar Festival.
1: It's the name of the town, Tvunaar.
0: This is in Denmark. There's been a lot of back and forth with Cape Bretoners to that festival. Just can you describe what it is?
1: Why we have a lot of Cape Bretoners?
0: No. What the festival is.
1: Well, the festival has been going on for over 50 years. It started out as the music was very traditional, Scottish, Irish, but also a lot of Canadian artists always. And I've been working at the festival since 2014, and I've been coming to the ECMA's 10 years in a row, I'd say, and I always find, like, huge talent here.
0: What sort of artists are you looking for?
1: Good artists. I mean, we can do anything at the festival as long as it's good, I'd say, but we do have a saying that's called handmade music, so it couldn't be something that was 100% electronica. But we have all kinds of genres, from very traditional to country, Americana, singer-songwriter, all kinds of stuff.
0: And what is it about the Canadian voice that meets this festival so well?
1: Well, I think there's just a lot of great talent here, and I think the Canadian artists are really wonderful to work with. And it's just a joy having them at the festival because they're just lovely people.
0: Is this the only such event that you attend in Canada, or are there others?
1: There are others, yeah. Yeah, but this one, I think the ECMA is really, really good and really important because there's so much talent here, especially on the East Coast.
0: So this year, do you have an idea of the number of artists you'd like to bring back, some of those genres that maybe might need a new voice? Is it like that, or do you just have an open book and whatever works?
1: Yes, open book, yeah, yes. I mean, a lot of the artists that are performing this year, we've had already. But I know there's a bunch of new ones. But also we like to bring artists back, sometimes 2 years in a row. But of course now I'm done with this year, so I'm looking at next year and 2028.
0: 2027 and 28, you book.
1: Yeah.
0: When you bring artists to your festival, a lot of people like to get little tours of Germany, for instance, because you can do 25 dates in Germany and get a lot of audience. Or they like that one comes up because particularly there are bands that do really well there. But do you find that the Canadians that you bring to your festival are able to turn that into European tours? Because buyers must come to your festival too.
1: Oh yeah, yes. And I see that like a lot of other festivals, they look at what we do, because I often bring people in that nobody really knows. But yes, I can see, like, we've had like the Brothers Landred a few times, Jake Wadland and the Sturgeon River Boys, Hello Darlings, so on. And once they've been at the festival once or twice, they're actually able to tour Denmark, which is great.
0: Yeah. What are you seeing musically right now? Because it is difficult, because we're all picking up music in different places, where, you know, TikTok or the algorithm tells us what we should be listening to. What are the trends right now? What seems to be working with live audiences anyway?
1: Well, I mean, like in Denmark right now, there's a big country wave. And like I just spoke to a Danish journalist the other day because he was making an article about country and why is that so popular now. And he called me because the first year I programmed, that was in 2015, and country was not a thing in Denmark. But I had Sturgill Simpson, this year, just before he blew

0: Bob and Margot Price and people like that. So we were actually first movers in Denmark about the country thing. And now, like every, even commercial festivals, they also bring in country.
1: Yeah.
0: So that's a huge thing in Denmark right now. But I do see, like, for instance, this year we have an artist like Emmylou Harris. And a lot of people will maybe buy a ticket because of her, but then they'll also see what else we have and hopefully fall in love with something that's very traditional. So our audience are very, they're very open-minded.
1: Yeah. Would you, like, East Coast, Cape Breton may not necessarily be well known for country music, but no. would you pick up a country artist from this festival if you saw one you liked?
0: Yes, of course. Yeah, but I mean, I look for anything. I also love when the fiddles and the dancing and all of it. So it's like we've had, you just mentioned Pretty Archie. We've had them at the festival. They were a huge success. Yeah, Kelly Loader, we've had Kelly Loader twice, you know, last year and the year before. Great success. Kelly even wrote a song about the festival.
1: At the end of the week, you'll go back with a list of what you've seen and what you like.
0: Yes.
1: What will happen after that?
0: Well, then I'll hopefully have a long list. And then I'll start looking at who I would like to bring over next year and in the coming years, yeah.
1: And do you have to anticipate what the trends are going to be, or, you know, you just...
0: Yeah, I'm not, I mean, I don't look at Spotify numbers, or I don't. That's not, I don't care about that. I just care about good music and good people.
1: Yeah, very good. Well, I thank you so much for being here today. Have a wonderful time in Cape Breton.
0: Thank you, I will.
1: And we are in conversation with Maria Tiesink, who is from the Tunar Festival in Denmark, and she is going to be looking at the various artists here in Atlantic Canada through the prism of the East Coast Music Stages. This is CBC Radio, and we just wanted to mention that the kickoff party is tonight at Sacred Heart downtown, but that party has been sold out for a while, so you won't be able to get a ticket to that. However, the Flow Case is at the Holiday Inn on the Sydney waterfront, and I don't think the Flow Case has tickets. So you can just go, and you can go at any time because it starts at about, I don't know, 11:30, something like that, like in that zone, and it runs until 2 o'clock in the morning. So you can listen to the last note, go home, grab a nap, take a shower, come to work Friday. It'll be great. You'll love it. So there you go. That's ECMA this week, and we'll talk more about that on tomorrow's edition of the program on Friday as well. The other thing that happened today had to do with some announcements taking place around the federal government and different seniors organizations. We're going to talk about that in the next half hour of the program. But Marie was talking about Kelly Loader just a moment ago, and she's been a guest on this show on many occasions. Here's one of the tracks that she recorded, When It Comes to You.

0: Kelly Loader here on Main Street. We are 18 minutes after 4 o'clock. The Cape Breton Fossil Center is opening the doors for students. The museum invites schools to take their classes through the doors and see the fossils. But this year, there's an added incentive to attend. Jason Loxton is the curator of the Cape Breton Fossil Center in Sydney Mines. He joins us. Hello and welcome.
1: Hey, thanks so much, Wendy. So excited to be able to share some good news.
0: Well, you know, the museum sector has had a few hard hits this last little while, but a door opened for your museum.
1: It did. It's been a rough couple of months. We're all hurting. We're all broke. And we've been pretty reluctant to reach out to the community because, I mean, these are hard times across the board for everyone. Everyone's feeling that in their pocketbook. But we also really thought it was important that we not cut back on our core services. So if you don't know the Fossil Center, we have no permanent staff. Every single dollar that comes in goes straight to our programming. But even then, it's a struggle to do anything. And our passion is, you know, ensuring that kids have access to the beauty of the island. But it costs money to have staff to run programs. And so we've always balanced that. You know, how do we make sure that we can actually have sustainable programming while also not turning kids away? And so we settled at a price of about $5. And that was pretty fair. But we also knew that some schools just couldn't come at that price because you still need a bus. You still need to get there. And so our goal was this year, look, can we cut it back? And we can get it down to $3. So then a happy thing happened, and we're coming here to announce right now that we've gotten it down to $0.
0: Okay. This is a great story. Tell me what you were doing that put you in touch with this opportunity.
1: So I was dealing with garbage, and garbage is in the news a lot with the changes of the dump fees, et cetera, et cetera. That's not what this story is about. But we're so poor, to be frank, that the way we dealt with garbage typically was we would just drive it home in our car and don't tell the mayor this, and we just put an extra bag out in front of our thing. That's not a sustainable way of doing things. And so we decided we were actually going to get a dumpster this year. So I've reached out to GFL Environmental Incorporated, and first off, they gave us a really fair deal. But then it's Cape Breton, and so immediately you've got a connection. I start having a conversation, and the woman I was speaking to said, I'm from North Sydney, love the Fossil Center. And I said, look, I'm going to pitch you something right now. And we're talking literally, you know, I need to roll in 48 hours. But I said, would you be interested in picking up the cost of 500 kids coming to the Fossil Center? And she said, let me take it to my manager. 48 hours later, I get a thumbs up, which is what I'm here talking about right now. Thanks to the generosity of GFL Environmental, 500 kids are going to have the entire cost of visiting the Fossil Center waived. And we're running now because we're excited by this. We're launching a little baby campaign, and the goal is to try to make it be free for everyone this year. So every K-12 school that wants to visit, we want to remove that financial barrier 100%.
0: Now, isn't it interesting that the corporate sector, the business sector steps up, and all that has to happen is the ask?
1: It's true. And I'll tell you, like, the land we sit on, Layton's Lumber gave us that. And, you know, we're looking at maybe expanding a little bit. And we reached out to them and they said, yeah, can we have that across the highway? There is a truck repair business that let us put our sign up there. Every time we reach out to a business partner, we have received nothing but generosity back. I was literally trying to dig a post hole. I have a PhD. I dig post holes because we can't afford anyone. And I hit concrete. I couldn't make it any further. I walked across the road to the local excavator company, and an excavator drove over and dug a hole for me. I mean, that's been the Cape Breton experience, even in 2026.
0: Tell me about what you will be able to do, what kinds of experiences you will be able to give kids this summer.
1: Yeah, so the standard kind of museum experience we get when you show up, it's usually about 2 hours. They show up, everything has hands-on. We divide the kids up into a series of little things. And we don't just let them loose in the museum, right? So every kid gets a guided series of activities where they're going and they're learning what's the difference between a mastodon and a mammoth? You know, how do you tell the story of a rock? Because when you pick up a rock, that's a little present waiting to be unwrapped if you know how to unwrap it, which is to tell its story. What do little crystals mean? All that. So they'll go through a series of 4 or 5 guided exhibits, and we still have the Age of the Mastodon. If you haven't come and seen it, come and see it now before it goes away. But we have this fantastic, you know, life-size reconstruction of a mastodon. We've got fossils going back to the 1800s. So the kids will get that, but they're also going to get those hands-on guided science activities, the things that inspire, you know, hopefully the next generation of STEM scientists, but also, even if it's not that, honestly, if I can get the phone out of your hand in the age of digital distraction and put a rock in it. I mean, we are all better off as a society if we can get kids actually engaging with nature. And really, that's what you get there, is that exposure to the exciting part of nature. I like to say paleontology is a gateway drug for science, because you come in for the dinosaurs and then you realize it's math, it's biology, it's chemistry, it's everything.
0: I was going to ask you that, because it is, every person who's listening to this right now, at some level, is really interested in rocks and fossils and dinosaurs. That's just something that I would bet you that the proportion of people who are interested in that outstrips probably anything else, because we were all kids and we were all marveling at the jewels and the gems that we had in our hands. But why is it? Like, what is it about that field that brings out the kid in everybody?
1: I mean, if I could tell you that, I would probably, you know, have a lot of money. But it is true. There is something fundamental. Right now, we're also engaging in this big geotourism push. And you would think it would be hard to go to the government. This is a little bit of a change of topic here. But it's hard. You think it would be hard to go to the government and say, hey, we should invest in thinking about signage and that to sell the island as a geological destination for tourists. But the moment I have a conversation with anyone, I get exactly that back, which is you don't have to do the hard sell of why a tourist would have to come here for that. They're just, oh, rocks. And then they want to show you their rock. I don't know why it works. Wendy, I'm looking at you right now, and I bet you have a rock you want to show me right now.
0: Probably, yeah. And people, well, I remember actually there was one point a gentleman came here to this building with a bag of rocks that he had heard you on the show. And so I walked up to the university with this bag of fossils that were really important to him. Turned out to be kind of interesting, as I recall. So it is something that people collect too, I think.
1: It really is. And so, I mean, almost everything at the Fossil Center is a result of somebody, and not a paleontologist, usually just somebody, a citizen scientist, going out there and finding something cool and bringing it in. And that's the other part of the story, is every single child who comes through goes out with a new search image, right, to go out in the field this summer when they're walking along the beach. And more often than you would imagine, it's a five-year-old walking on the beach that finds that next big scientific discovery. So we're super excited to be able to just eliminate the barrier. So right now we're at 500 free kids, but on our Facebook page, going live right now in the middle of this interview, is both a sign-up sheet for teachers if you want to come and you want to book your group tour, but there's also a link there if you want to donate a little bit more so that we can close that gap, $3 a student, and fun thing, we're a registered charity, which means you get about half of that back at tax time.
0: Yeah. So just so that people know how this works, you click on the button, you make your donation, and the tax receipt comes directly to your email.
1: We have actually signed up with another charity. So there's a charity that has specialized in just taking care of all of the paperwork.
0: Okay.
1: So you can just go on there. It's called Canada Helps, and you can search us out on Canada Helps. So even if we have a link to this specific campaign, but you can just look if you want to give us more money, and we will take all your money, and we will do very responsible things with it, and they take care of everything. You just get in your email the tax receipt at tax time.
0: You get it right away.
1: Do you? Okay,
0: yeah,
1: fantastic.
0: Like as soon as you click, they'll say your receipt is coming, and then 3 minutes later,
1: you're live on the news.
0: It does. Yeah. It works like that. It's great. A lot of people are finding that very useful. So you want to have kids into the Fossil Center in classrooms pretty much till the end of June.
1: Yeah.
0: What happens July and August?
1: So that's a very good question. It really depends on funding. So we set a limit. We set an ask of $1,500. That $1,500 would allow, when we combine it with the money we got from GFL, it would allow us to bring 1,000 kids in. And that's our goal. We couldn't handle that, but it's going to be a push. What do we do in July and August? Well, I mean, first things, our standard rate is going to kick in. It's $5. It really is affordable. But if you can't afford it, two things. One, if you are an educator, you are always free. You are always free. Second, if you've got a kid and you don't have enough money to come to the Fossil Center, come by and just come to the desk. It doesn't have to be embarrassing, right? Just come and quickly have it aside, and we will never turn away a family, right? We need your money, but also we need to be able to create an opportunity more than we need the money. So always reach out. You know, you can send an email and say, look, I'm really hard on times. We'll let you in. But if you also want to donate more, if we go above that $1,500, every dollar that goes in there beyond our campaign ask right now is just going to get rolled into the summer or rolled into the fall every single dollar is going to get spent on accessible science for kids.
0: Well, Jason, thank you for coming in today.
1: Thank you for having us.
0: And that is Jason Loxton with the Cape Breton Fossil Centre in Sydney Mines. You can find them on Canada Helps and get your CRA receipt right back. 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And the forecast calls for mainly cloudy skies, a 30% chance of showers this evening, fog patches along the coastline, a southwest wind, and a low near 8. Thursday is mainly sunny with a high of 11. A few clouds overnight, a low of +2, risk of frost, just so you know. And then Friday, a mixture of sun and cloud with a high of 12. Saturday, a mixture of sun and cloud, a high of 12 degrees. And Sunday, once again, a high of 17, mostly sunny. 18 degrees right now, an absolutely beautiful afternoon. The wind is from the south-southwest, gusting to 30. So we're talking about all the ECMA things happening this evening. Right away, the songs and story stage opened at about noon today, and they'll run right up until 5 o'clock. So the Marshall Brothers will be on stage in just a few minutes, and they'll be playing until about 10 to 5. And then the gateway to the ECMA stage is at the airport. That's free. And that music features Isabella Sampson, and she starts playing at about 5:45 and plays until maybe 6:45, and that's when that plane lands. So all those people who are coming here to be on.
2: Here's the CBC News for Nova Scotia. Good afternoon, I'm Cassie Williams. A 56-year-old man is once again facing charges for possessing and accessing child sexual abuse and exploitation material online. Last Tuesday, police executed a search warrant at a home on Beach Street in Halifax. Jeffrey Puxon Barnes was scheduled to appear in Halifax court at a later date to face charges for possessing and accessing child sexual abuse material, as well as a few weapons charges for possession and careless storage of a firearm. This is not the first time Barnes has been charged with such offenses. He was also charged in 2017 with possessing child pornography. He pleaded guilty in 2021 and was sentenced to 2 years in custody and 2 years probation. As well, he was placed on the National Sex Offender Registry. Well, global instability is causing a trickle-down effect in the economy, contributing to a stressful start to the farming season in Nova Scotia. Farmers are dealing with steep costs of fuel and fertilizer as they plant their crops. The cost of machinery parts has also spiked. Alicia King is the president of the NS Federation of Agriculture and a farmer in Antigonish. She says there's a lot of uncertainty about what it will mean for food prices this year.
3: Well, I mean, farmers are consumers as well. We eat every day. And we are as concerned about the rising food costs. But there's so much disruption and uncertainty in the markets right now that we need to be so cautious, right? So at the end of the day, there is going to be impact. I can't say that there won't be.
2: She says only about 10 cents per dollar spent on food makes it back to the farmer. Halifax area police are investigating a hit-and-run yesterday involving an 11-year-old boy. Police say the child was not injured. It happened at around 8:15 a.m. in a marked crosswalk in Bedford. Police say the boy was crossing at the roundabout for Larry Utek and Broad Street when he was struck. The driver briefly stopped and then left, heading outbound on Larry Utek Boulevard. Police say they believe the car involved is a gray four-door Toyota Corolla, and they're looking to speak with the driver. A Bedford, Nova Scotia resident says racist graffiti on a community mailbox is an indication that more needs to be done to counter racist attitudes. Signe Finbogason was out walking their dog yesterday evening when they spotted a slur on a Canada Post mailbox. Under the slur was written, "Go back to India." Finbogason immediately returned home to get something to remove the message. They say the graffiti was upsetting.
4: It speaks to probably a lot of work that we need to do as a community and conversations we need to have about how we welcome people into our community and our schools and the places we live and work and make sure everybody feels like they are part of that community.
2: Canada Post says they received a report about the graffiti on Tuesday and tried to remove it but were unable to do so. A spokesperson confirmed it had been cleaned off by Wednesday. The CBC will no longer be running ads for Cars for Kids. The charity's long-running ad campaign asked audiences, as the name suggests, to donate their cars to help kids. But as Thomas Daglett reports, recently a court in the U.S. found that message was misleading.
5: CBC and other Canadian outlets have aired that jingle for years, but the public broadcaster says it's now pulled the ads following a California court decision that found the campaign amounted to a strategy of deception. It turns out that instead of proceeds going to local children in need, Cars for Kids funds a New Jersey-based Jewish group that supports young adult matchmaking services and trips to Israel for teens. Attorney Anthony Graham filed the U.S. lawsuit on behalf of a Cars for Kids donor.
6: Maybe he wanted to send it to poor disadvantaged kids in California, which is what he thought the ads were doing, and it wasn't.
5: Cars for Kids says it supports a variety of projects, including secular nonprofit organizations. In California, the court gave broadcasters 30 days to stop airing the familiar jingle. Cars for Kids says it will appeal. Thomas Dagg, CBC News, Toronto.
2: It has been a hot day in Nova Scotia. In Halifax, it's already the hottest May 20th on record. On the waterfront and at the beach, tourists and locals alike were trying to beat the heat. Winnipeg resident Heather McCallum says it sure beats the weather back home.
7: Oh, yeah, the weather's been beautiful. We much enjoy the reprieve from our prairie winter, and it's still pretty cool back home, so it's really nice to be here enjoying the sun and the cool breeze.
2: By 2 o'clock today, the temperature in Halifax had already soared to 30 degrees Celsius, 4 degrees more than the previous daily record of 26 degrees set back in 2003. Soccer fans are facing rising prices. The Halifax Regional Municipality has added a charge for tickets and alcoholic beverages for games played at the Wanderers grounds. That includes both the Halifax Tides and the Halifax Wanderers games. The clubs had nothing to do with the decision, but Wanderers owner Derek Martin says this is a downside to their temporary venue.
8: The reality is we paid for it all for 7 years, and I think because we paid for it and we lost all of that money, it wasn't a big deal. But now that it's not just on us, hopefully what that's done is brought it more to the forefront, and now we can have a more serious conversation about what the long-term solution needs to be at the Wanderers grounds, because unfortunately I think if it stays in a temporary pop-up solution like this, it's only going to get worse.
2: Martin says the Wanderers grounds are expensive to run because they have to rent out their infrastructure, like the bleachers and the toilets. And that's the CBC News for Nova Scotia.
0: And this is Main Street in Cape Breton, where we're expecting some showers tonight and a nice sunny day tomorrow with a high of 11. And here we are into ECMA 2026, watching all the artists make the deals that they need to make their careers work. One of the artists nominated in a number of categories is our own Elise Aaron.

0: The federal government released about $170,000 in funding for a suite of community initiatives, things like monthly wellness dinners and weekly digital literacy sessions, gardening programs, menopause support organizations, storytelling sessions, inclusive sport. MP Mike Kellaway made the announcements earlier today, and he joins us in studio this afternoon.
1: Great to be here, Wendy.
0: These are all based on grant applications. What sorts of things was the government supporting under these projects?
1: Well, you named it. It's a variety of things to assist seniors in community. So what we announced today, some groups received funding for food security, so food programs, others recreation, leisure, music therapy. It really runs the gamut in terms of programs that are going to assist seniors in community. And it's a great program. One of the great things about the next phase, Wendy, is that we're going from a max of 25,000 up to 50,000. So the next round, community groups will be able to apply come June 2nd, I believe, and there'll be more money to assist community groups do what they do best, which is helping Cape Bretoners. If you look at it as a tire, the hub would be seniors, and then all these spokes, right? So the spokes would touch upon what you just mentioned, social isolation. How do we get seniors out in the community more, participating in exercises and different initiatives to stimulate the mind? Then there are those that we're experiencing tough times across the globe, and Canada is not immune to that, and Cape Breton is certainly not immune. So we have food security issues. So we have groups like the Reserve Mines Pensioners Group that will be receiving an infusion of money to continue to do the great work they're doing, not just in reserve, but across the CBRM. You know, we've got the Salvation Army Community Church. We've got the Number 11 Society. There's a variety of groups that are doing a variety of things to uplift seniors. One is to include them in the community and get them out of their homes. Some may be actually delivering food to their homes. So again, it's the strength of these organizations. As I said today at the news conference, we don't have a shortage of great community groups. What we have a shortage of is strategic investments to help them on the programming side, and that's what these dollars are designed to do.
0: I find it interesting that there are programs that help people with technology.
1: Yeah.
0: And technology, I'll bet, is just overwhelming with the change. And if you're not talking to people who are involved in the technology every day, it doesn't take very long to get left behind.
1: 100%. And you said it. It is changing rapidly. I mean, if you think about in your line of work of media, think about what AI is doing in terms of great stuff, but also stuff that we have questions about, and knowing what those limitations are or what those limitations should be. So I think when it comes to using technology, that's one thing, and also being aware of the technology and what the messages are behind them.
0: There's one other question I had this afternoon. Last week was Ports Day in Sydney. There was a lot of talk about wind power and the potential, and there is a lot of talk right now about nation-building projects as well. Where is the Sydney port on the list of those big projects that the federal government is thinking about in the next several years?
1: Well, I think you really hit home one of the key ones is Wind West. And the federal government is obviously discussing a lot at the moment with the provincial government in terms of what those opportunities are, what those needs are. Things like transmission lines come to mind. So wind power would be a large-scale one. Sydney has a great opportunity. I think if you look at the Nichols report that was out, I think, 2 or 3 months ago, and they were highlighting locations for the wind marshalling center. Sydney was in the top two. I think it was Argentia and Sydney. And I know that Argentia and Sydney have been talking, so that's great, because the way we accomplish pan-regional initiatives that drive economic growth, not just for the region, but for the country, and dare I say for the globe, is through collaboration. So I'm really excited about the possibilities there. And look, I've been upfront in terms of the work that I'm doing with respect to rail and the rehabilitation of rail. I think that's critical. I think it's key. And I continue my work on that particular file. Do I think the federal government has a fundamental role in assisting in the rehabilitation of that rail? I do. Do I think other levels of government do? I do. Do I think private sector needs to pony up? I do. So those are types of initiatives that I'm certainly having serious discussions on. Nothing to report yet, but I think they tie in to wind power. I think they tie in to other opportunities in terms of energy writ large. You know, Seamus O'Regan said during a, it was a discussion with the Prime Minister about a month and a half ago in Halifax at a fireside chat, and he put it well, that Atlantic Canada is the front porch of Europe. And I really believe that. And the world continuously, talk about technology changing, the world is changing. And the opportunity to play a more closely knit role with Europe, and we're seeing moves to that effect, I think positions Cape Breton well. But we have to have the right tools in place, the right tactics in place, and certainly the right strategy.
0: Well, I thank you for coming in today.
1: Thank you, Wendy.
0: And Mike Kellaway made the announcement today for the federal government. He's the MP for $170,000 in community funds for various seniors projects. Spring planting is well underway here in Nova Scotia, and farmers are managing one of the most expensive growing seasons on record. Input costs are up on everything: fuel, fertilizer, machine parts. To talk about the challenges around the expenses, the CBC's Amy Smith spoke with Alicia King, who is the president of the Nova Scotia Federation of Agriculture and a farmer in Antigonish.
2: So many things that we use on a farm on a daily basis require a fuel input, be it the tractors that you're seeing going through the fields right now, doing all of our planting, to even keeping heat on in the greenhouses, and even some of our other farming operations are very closely reliant on fuel. So right now, every time that cost goes up, that's another cost that we have to try to either take out of our budget somewhere else, or perhaps there's a way in which we can leverage it back in another manner. But, you know, only about 10 cents per dollar spent on food in this province makes it back to the farmer. So there's not a lot of wiggle room there, so to speak.
3: Well, what are you hearing from your fellow farmers as they try to adjust to this new reality? It must be quite daunting.
2: Oh, it is. It is. You know, we get into this season very optimistic. We're so excited. Spring is new life. Spring is new growth. And in the farming world, spring is time to move forward and march on. So, you know, what we tend to do as farmers and business owners is to, you know, the crop needs to go in. We still need to get the crop in. We need to do all of those things. So as I said earlier, we may try to budget skim the budget somewhere else in order to deal with the higher costs that we're having from fuel and fertilizer and different inputs that we have. But the margins are tight. The margins are tight in agriculture. So it is certainly not an easy task to try to have to come up with ways to cut the pressures of those high costs.
3: Of course, last year the province experienced a major drought. How did that impact the quality of the soil that the farmers are planting in now?
2: Well, as you know, we don't recover from a drought overnight. We were very pleased to see the snow that we did have that covered our province for such a time. But it takes a long time to come back from that. So, you know, there's a lot of things that people are trying to do, farmers trying to do to manage those soils, as you spoke of, to help improve water infiltration and retention so that we can withstand drought conditions for prolonged periods of time. So there's different kind of whole farm approaches that farmers are doing. You know, it could be cover cropping, it could be adding different green material into their soils. You know, the less compaction that soil has, the better too. So fewer, you know, we have drone operations now so that people aren't driving across and compacting that soil as much as they had in previous times. So there is a lot of things that farmers are doing. And from a federation level, as the president of the Nova Scotia Federation of Agriculture, we have been working closely with the Nova Scotia Department of Agriculture, as well as the Department of Environment and Climate Change with a water management initiative. So we've hosted some sessions with some of our members, which are all farmers, in this last week. And these sessions were an opportunity for the farmers to share some of their experiences, some of the challenges, and how they prioritize water management on their farms, so that we can come up with a collaborative approach on how we can work with industry partners to try to have a whole farm water management concentration on our farms.
3: Are there any crops that you think might do quite well this summer, or ones you're a bit worried about?
2: Well, you know, at the end of the day, as I said earlier, we're really trying to determine what the long-term impact of this drought was. And by that, you know, we have the whole budding process. I said the other day, you know, soon we're going to have the Annapolis Valley Apple Blossom Festival. And that will really be an opportunity for us to determine how those tree crops are making out with their bud formation and the onset of the blossoms, as well as in wild blueberry, for example. Some of our other crops, like our forages, our grains, those things there, they will have impact, but a lot of that impact is going to be based on what our season looks like this year. So, you know, we're still, time is still telling us what has happened last year. It's a long game in agriculture, and sometimes those impacts can be lasting.
3: Well, with the cost of so many things on the rise, how will that affect the prices consumers pay once those crops are ready?
2: Well, I mean, consumers, farmers are consumers as well. We eat every day. And we are as concerned about the rising food costs. But there's so much disruption and uncertainty in the markets right now that we need to be so cautious, right? So at the end of the day, there is going to be impact. I can't say that there won't be. But one thing we need to do is we need to be able to make sure that we're producing a reliable food to feed our local communities, our neighbors, and our province and our country. So we want, as farmers, we want to make sure that we're still producing that crop that is a reliable, safe crop to eat or to input into other aspects. Because, you know, in agriculture, it's not just food either. We grow fiber. We grow Christmas trees here in Nova Scotia. So there's lots of things that we take into consideration. But we do have to manage our costs, obviously, very closely and stay very efficient in what it is that we're managing here within our farms.
0: Alicia King is the president of the Nova Scotia Federation of Agriculture, also a farmer in Antigonish. She was speaking with the CBC's Amy Smith.

0: Hello, my name is Gigi Bernard, and I'm a grade 5 student at Tompkins School in Reserve. I'd like to personally invite you to the Cape Breton Victoria Regional Center for Education's annual art exhibit, happening at the Mayflower Mall from May 13th to May 24th. This 6 inspiring exhibit features artwork from students in elementary through to high school across our region. Come to see the creativity and talent of young artists on display. Everyone is welcome. 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
1: Well, thank you for calling that in. It's 5 minutes before the top of the clock. Prime Minister Mark Carney is in British Columbia today, meeting with Premier David Eby for the first time since he signed an energy deal with Alberta last week, a deal that Eby sharply criticized. A little bit of a tense moment for the Prime Minister. Stephanie Taylor is a parliamentary reporter for the National Post. She's been following the story closely. Hello and welcome.
2: Thanks for having me.
1: What has been your main takeaway from the visit so far?
2: Well, if you saw the way Prime Minister Mark Carney and BC Premier David Eby started things off at their remarks before they sat down behind closed doors, it lays out where the two men are coming from different positions. And the goal, I think, is that they want to find the middle ground. At least that's what the Prime Minister is trying to do when he goes out to British Columbia. So right off the top, BC Premier David Eby, he talked about how he believes there's a number of projects that in British Columbia that serve the national interest. And he talked about friendship. And he talked about that in the context of friendship with Ottawa and said friends tell the truth. And his truth was that British Columbians, as Mr. Eby sees it, believe in protecting the Northwest coast. And he talked about the importance of maintaining the oil tanker ban off of that coast. Obviously, that is one of the policies that Mr. Carney has signaled open to listing or putting a carve out in when it comes to paving the way for a West Coast pipeline from Alberta. And Mr. Carney, when it came time for him to deliver his mark, he talked about the importance of federalism and said cooperation is crucial. So this is where the two leaders are coming from as they sat down today to kind of try and hammer out maybe where they can kind of find a path forward.
1: And the swords are crossing between both British Columbia and Alberta. Where is the middle ground for Carney?
2: Yeah, so I mean, Mr. Carney, in striking this memorandum of understanding with Alberta, has to navigate his relationship with BC on a couple fronts. And Mr. Eby has been critical, not just of the fact of the federal government considering a pipeline proposal from Alberta, a project that he has kind of panned since the get-go, saying, look, there isn't a private sector proponent for it. Coastal First Nations, a number of them, have said, no way, no how is there going to be a pipeline through the territory. So Mr. Carney needs to, if he wants to see this pipeline go ahead, and Alberta wants to see this pipeline go ahead, have to look to get some buy-in from British Columbia. Now, Mr. Carney, speaking to the Greater Vancouver Board of Trade before he met with Mr. Eby, talked about that a pipeline to the West Coast would be conditional on a few things, and one of those being that BC would have to see some economic benefits. But on the other front, Mr. Eby has been critical of this deal with Alberta, essentially saying this isn't how he thinks things should be done, that a federal government shouldn't be negotiating national policies like industrial carbon pricing for the country by just sitting down with one of the provinces, and that Mr. Eby wants a number of his projects he wants to see fast track for approvals get federal attention. So that's another area Mr. Carney needs to work with BC on, is ensuring now that he's kind of opened the door for approving something Alberta wants to see. He has another premier, Alberta's next door neighbor, British Columbia, saying, hey, don't forget about us. And we want to make sure our priorities are high up on that federal list as well.
1: Well, Stephanie, thanks for being with us today.
2: Well, thanks for having me.
1: That's Stephanie Taylor, who is a parliamentary reporter for the National Post. This is Main Street. CBC Radio 1, our forecast, calls for cloudy skies tonight, maybe some showers, and a low of 8 degrees. Tomorrow, nice and sunny with a high of 11. Friday, we'll see the sunshine. The high will be around 12. Saturday, mixture of sun and cloud. Once again, a high near 12. Sunday, the high is 17. Some showers on Monday late, probably toward evening. 15 degrees will be the high. 18 at the moment out at the airport, mostly cloudy, and the barometric pressure is falling. This is Main Street in Cape Breton.
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7: I'm Stephanie Skenderis. Tonight, a new report on just how much the FIFA World Cup will cost. We look at how the spending math adds up. Plus, the Prime Minister and BC Premier meet in the wake of the Alberta pipeline plan and carbon price deal. And the true scale of the Ebola outbreak. That and more on Your World Tonight.
8: From CBC News, The World This Hour, I'm Kaz Bovin. Prime Minister Mark Carney has met with BC Premier David Eby in Vancouver to discuss Ottawa's major projects plan. Carney's visit came after he signed a deal with Alberta last week toward getting a new pipeline built to the Pacific. Eby says economic growth must be balanced with environmental protection, including maintaining the moratorium on oil tanker traffic off BC's northern coast. Heading into the meeting, Carney insisted that any pipeline plan would have to be sustainable.
9: That means in partnership with First Nations. It means building with an emphasis on sustainability as well as prosperity. It means building on priorities. Priorities, of course, this is British Columbia, set by British Columbians.
8: Eby has also accused Ottawa of paying too much attention to Alberta because of the separation debate happening there. Canada is demanding answers from Israel over the detention of activists who were bound for Gaza. 12 Canadians were part of a flotilla of aid ships protesting Israel's naval blockade of the territory. Video showing an Israeli cabinet minister taunting them has prompted international outcry. Rafi Bujikanyan has more.
10: Human dignity must be upheld.
11: Foreign Affairs Minister Anita Anand revealing Canada is summoning its Israeli ambassador. Some 50 boats met near Turkey last week, saying they would pierce through the naval blockade on Gaza. Israel stopped the flotilla in international waters. Israel's National Security Minister Itamar Ben-Gvir posted video of activists at a detainment center. One can be seen getting pushed to the ground after shouting at her captors. Most detainees are on the floor, their hands zip-tied. Ben-Gvir himself raising an Israeli flag over them. He's previously been sanctioned by Canada for inciting violence. Now, Israeli Prime Minister Benjamin Netanyahu says his minister's treatment of detainees is not in line with his country's norms and values. Also calling the activists terrorist supporters, saying authorities will deport them. Rafi Bujikanyan, CBC News, Ottawa.
8: The U.S. Justice Department has indicted former Cuban leader Raul Castro on charges of murder and conspiracy to kill Americans. It stems from Cuba's shooting down of civilian planes in 1996. They were flown by a Cuban-American group that said the planes were over international waters and trying to help Cubans fleeing on rafts. Cuba accused them of violating its airspace. Raul, the brother of Cuba's revolutionary leader Fidel Castro, was defense minister at the time. Today, U.S. Acting Attorney General Todd Blanche says the indictment is about accountability.
12: President Trump is committed to restoring a very simple but important principle. If you kill Americans, we will pursue you. No matter who you are, no matter what title you hold, and in this case, no matter how much time has passed.
8: The indictment also comes as the Trump administration has been dialing up the pressure on Cuba, pushing for regime change. The World Health Organization says the risk from an Ebola outbreak in Central Africa is high at the regional level, but low at the global level. And it warns more cases are likely. Infections have so far been reported in the Democratic Republic of the Congo, as well as Uganda. There have been 51 confirmed cases, around 600 suspected cases, and as many as 139 deaths. Manitoba Premier Wab Kanu says it might be time for Manitobans to stop changing their clocks. He posted on social media asking for them to weigh in.
13: Which way should we go? Do you want the earlier sunrises in winter with standard time, or do you want the later sunsets in summer with daylight time?
8: BC and Alberta have already stopped the time change. Ontario's passed its own legislation, but it's conditional on what neighboring provinces and states do. And finally, the Ottawa Charge are hoping to even up the Professional Women's Hockey League Championship Series tonight against the Montreal Victoire. The Charge kept their season alive in the best-of-five series, winning 2-1 on Monday. However, if the Victoire are victorious tonight, they'll take home the PWHL's coveted Walter Cup. The game starts 7 p.m. Eastern. That's your World This Hour. For CBC News, I'm Kaz Boivin.

0: This is hour two of Cape Breton's Main Street this Wednesday afternoon. I'm Wendy Bergfeldt. Mainly cloudy skies tonight, a 30% chance of showers and a low of 8. And tomorrow, a sunny day with a high of 11. Cassie Williams is here from the newsroom. Hello, Cassie.
1: Thanks, Wendy. Global instability is contributing to a stressful start to the farming season here in Nova Scotia. Farmers are dealing with steep costs of fuel and fertilizer as they plant their crops. The cost of machinery parts has also spiked. It's not clear what that means for produce prices this year. Also in the news, the city of Halifax has a joint operation with the province will involve applying herbicide around Little Alboro Lake to reduce the yellow floating heart population. The municipality says the invasive plant species has been spreading across the lake in recent years. And it has been a record-breaking hot day in Halifax. It is the hottest May 20th on record. At 30 degrees, it's 4 degrees more than the previous daily record set back in 2003. And I will have more news coming up at 5:30.
0: Thank you, Cassie. And the ECMA week begins this evening. Well, it started already. Really, it started at about noon at the Breton Craft House. And on stage right now, the Marshall Brothers. After that, at about a quarter to six, Isabella Sampson will be at the airport stage. There's a plane coming in, so she'll be on stage when the visitors arrive. And then at 6 o'clock this evening, and this will be fun, there's the ECMA All-Star Charity Basketball Game. And this takes place at Cape Breton University's Field House. They say that it's a revolving roster, so I think it's whoever wants to play can play. It looks like it's going to be a great time. They usually do this. They used to do a hockey game. They used to have a hockey game. But, of course, we're now into this season, so basketball is good, too. So there will be players. And then the kickoff event takes place at Sacred Heart downtown. But that show is sold out. But the flow case is not. So later on this evening, the flow case will take place in the ballroom lobby at the Holiday Inn on the Sydney waterfront, and that runs until about 2 in the morning. Now, here's another surprise for you this afternoon. Cher, as in the singing artist, is 80 years old today. I know. We're going to play this song that was released back in 1989. It was a huge hit for her. This is If I Could Turn Back Time.

0: Hello, Main Street. Steve Sutherland here. Coming up tomorrow on Information Morning. On day two of the ECMAs, we'll explore some of the behind-the-scenes topics being talked about by people in the industry this week in Sydney, including the musical ecosystem that exists in Nashville, Tennessee, and strategies for tapping into that ecosystem for aspiring East Coast songwriters. Also, if you look at the red carpet photos coming out of Cannes and the Met Gala lately, we have an interview with a family doctor who says that she's noticing a trend again towards being very slim. She thinks this is being influenced by weight loss drugs like Ozempic. And tomorrow we talk about the health risks of being very skinny. Thursday on Information Morning. And now back to Main Street and your host, Wendy Bergfeld.
1: Of course, we are in the midst of ECMA week. The Barra McNeils are going to be presented with the Helen Creighton Award. We're looking forward to hearing more about that. We'll have a special feature interview with them on the Friday edition of the program. Let's listen to one of their tracks.

0: As you might have heard in the news, the Halifax Regional Municipality has mandated a new $3 surcharge per match ticket and a 5% surcharge on all alcoholic beverages for both the Halifax Wanderer and the Halifax Tide at the Wanderer's grounds. These are mandatory fees, and they are tied to all ticket and all drink sales from now on. The CBC's Alex Guy spoke with Derek Martin about these new surcharges. Martin is the owner of the Halifax Wanderers Football Club.
1: This Saturday will be our first game where we have to apply the surcharge to the beverages sold. Obviously, all of our season ticket holders, they've already paid their ticket prices, so there's no charge to them. But any new ticket sold going forward will have a ticket surcharge applied.
2: And did HRM say why this was needed specifically?
1: Yes, this is an incredibly expensive venue to operate. So I pitched this venue 9 years ago now as a three-year kind of pilot project. It was never intended to be here 9 years later. You're renting a lot of the infrastructure that's here. We're still renting portable toilets, renting bleachers. Those costs just go up and up and up year after year after year. And now that there's two tenants using the facility with the Halifax Tides as well, there's an incredible amount of labor that has to go into turning the stadium over between events. So I think we've just reached that point where finally, I think other people are starting to understand that a temporary venue is not a long-term solution. You know, I again made a presentation back in 2023 telling the city that the time was up for the pop-up temporary venue and it was time to look at something more permanent. You know, here we are now 3 years later. We still don't have an answer on what that permanency can look like as a solution. So we're, you know, really at the point where we need to figure out what the long-term answer is. If it's going to be here, then will they listen to kind of the proposal that we've made? And if it's not going to work here, then we need to start looking at some alternative venues.
2: It sounds like you were understanding of this needing to happen, but what was your kind of reaction to the fact that there will now be this surcharge?
1: Yeah, I wouldn't say I'm understanding. I do know why they're doing it. And I don't blame the city for trying to recover costs. It's, again, an incredibly expensive venue to operate. I guess my frustration just comes from the delays we've had in trying to address the challenges of this facility. And the reality is we paid for it all for 7 years. And I think because we paid for it and we lost all of that money, it wasn't a big deal. But now that it's not just on us, hopefully what that's done is brought it more to the forefront. And now we can have a more serious conversation about what the long-term solution needs to be at the Wanderers grounds. Because unfortunately, I think if it stays in a temporary pop-up solution like this, it's only going to get worse and the cost will continue to increase. And the level of service isn't nearly what it needs to be for the cost that we pay in rent and that the fans have to pay to come and enjoy the games. And I can't speak to how HRM budgeted or what they expected, but I think at the end of the day, it's impossible to run a professional sports venue like this that's only open really 30 times a year at anything less than a deficit. And I think they're struggling as HRM to try to figure out how to pay for it. But the reality is that it's a very difficult venue to do in this current structure. Again, I proposed this stadium back in 2018. It was supposed to be for 3 years. COVID came in 2020, which, you know, admittedly slowed things down. But in 2023, we came back to council and said it's no longer appropriate to play in a temporary stadium. We've got a solution for a permanent idea and we'd like to move forward with it. And we still are waiting to hear what they want us to do with that. So I think what it's done, if anything, is just very much accelerated what we need to look at in terms of either we make this venue work with the proposal we had already kind of given, or we need to start figuring out if we need to look at a different location. Because at the end of the day, even without the surcharges, the venue doesn't, it's not appropriate. And it's not appropriate as a marquee sports and entertainment venue for a city the size and scope of Halifax. So we've done well with it, you know, we've made it work, but we're at that point where it's time. And we just have to determine once and for all if the city's willing to let us work with us to kind of figure out a solution for this location, or if we have to figure out a different location.
0: That's Derek Martin, who is the owner of the Halifax Wanderers Football Club, speaking with the CBC's Alex Guy.

0: Hello, Cape Breton. My name is Denise Kendall, and I sing with the Alara Vocal Ensemble. Please join us on Saturday, June 20th at 7 p.m. at the Savoy Theater for Hello, Sunshine, a celebration in song. Our concert will celebrate the joy of the summer season and packed full of positive vibes and fun. You'll hear an uplifting mix of pop, folk, singer-songwriter favorites, and we've also got some special guest artists, including Robin Cathcart, Bree Kelly, and Paul Gatchell. To reserve your tickets, please call 902-549-0329. We'd love to see you there. Alara listens to CBC Cape Breton. Let the sun shine.
1: Last week, the Trump administration announced a leadership change at Immigration and Customs Enforcement, the agency responsible for its immigration crackdown. David Venturella is slated to take over as the head of ICE by the end of the month. He'll start the job with 60,000 people in ICE detention. We are joined now by Jonathan Mompetit, who is a senior investigative journalist with the CBC, and he's been looking at how the White House is using detention to reach its goal of deporting a million immigrants per year. He's in our Montreal studio. Hello, Jonathan. Welcome.
2: Hi, Wendy. Thanks for having me on.
1: You went to Texas for this story. Why Texas?
2: Well, a couple of reasons. One is that ICE is still very active in the San Antonio area. As you may know, ICE has backed away from its more aggressive tactics, like the raids we saw it use in places like Chicago or Minneapolis earlier this year. But ICE agents are still arresting around 900 people a day. So we went to San Antonio to see how that is happening. And the other reason we went is because Texas has more immigration detention centers than any other state in the U.S. It's also the site of the only family detention center in the country. And we wanted to hear from former detainees about what conditions are like in these facilities.
1: So you mentioned that you went to San Antonio to see how ICE was making the arrests. What did you find?
2: A lot of ICE arrests happen now during what you might call routine interactions with the state. One of the things that unauthorized immigrants have to do regularly in the U.S. is check in with ICE. They have to go to an ICE field office and make sure all their information is up to date, addresses, places of employment, that sort of thing. In the past, these appointments used to be pretty routine, pretty uneventful, but now they can be very fraught. So on any given day at the San Antonio office, ICE will arrest about 10 of the 60-odd people who show up for their check-in. People are basically just waiting outside for their name to be called. Some will get a piece of paper with their next appointment on it, but some are asked to go inside, which means they're likely headed into detention. We were at the San Antonio ICE office with a pro bono lawyer, Amanda Aguilar. She told us what she has seen happen to families when they get called inside.
3: I've seen mom separated from husband. On a lot of days, they'll be like, make the choice. Is it going to be you, mom, or you, dad? Like, we're going to detain one or the other. And it's usually dad. And I think that that is to put the financial pressure on the entire family to eventually leave if they don't have space to detain them as a family.
1: Okay, so what do we know about the people that ICE is choosing to arrest? What are the characteristics there?
2: Well, Wendy, there's a big difference between who ICE says it is targeting and who is actually being detained. ICE likes to say it is targeting the worst of the worst. And in the past, that has been closer to the truth. There are roughly 13 million unauthorized immigrants in the U.S., and ICE used to focus on detaining and deporting those who were convicted of crimes or who were considered national security threats. But that's changed under Trump. So now, of the 60,000 people currently in detention, it's believed that the vast majority, more than 70%, don't have a criminal conviction. A lot of these are people who have lived and worked legally in the U.S. for years. And like, if you're arresting people who attend their check-in appointments, you're arresting people who are already following the rules. Now, Trump says he wants to deport a million people annually. That's the stated goal of the administration. But if you just focused on deporting convicted criminals, you wouldn't get anywhere near that number. So they've had to broaden the net, which means detaining people who aren't felons, and it means detaining mothers and children.
1: And when you say mothers and children, tell us more about that.
2: So the Trump administration brought back this controversial practice of family detention, which means just that, detaining whole families, which is a policy Joe Biden had actually ended when he was in office. The Trump administration reopened a family detention center in Dilley, Texas, where it now mainly holds mothers and children, some children as young as 2 years old. We drove out there. It's just off this deserted highway in the middle of nowhere. It looks much like a minimum security prison or a bunch of trailers surrounded by a fence and guards. We also spoke with several former detainees at Dilley. They described being served poor food, having to stand in line for hours to get basic medical care. There was effectively no schooling available for children at Dilley. Now, there is a court-approved guideline in the U.S. that says a minor should not be in immigration detention longer than 20 days, but we spoke with a 16-year-old boy who was detained at Dilley for more than 4 months.
4: That's what kills you more mentally, because you get to a point where you think you never get out of there.
2: And he's far from alone. According to court documents, there were nearly 600 minors who were held at Dilley longer than 20 days in December and January alone.
1: What are the conditions like?
2: Well, the conditions at the other detention centers that hold mainly adult detainees have been described as inhumane. There are several lawsuits that have been brought forward by lawyers in places like California and Florida alleging that the conditions do not meet basic human rights standards. We spoke with a former detainee at a detention center in Pearsall, Texas, which holds around 1,800 people and is one of the largest in the state. This former detainee described sleeping on a bunk bed in a room with 64 other detainees, and they all had to share just two toilets. He also said he was served spoiled food and that guards frequently made racist comments. We got the 911 call logs from this detention center in Pearsall. They show that in the last year, dispatchers have received more than a dozen calls about self-harm and suicide attempts at the facility. There were also calls about sexual assault by staff and hunger strikes by detainees.
1: Jonathan, what are you hearing from ICE?
2: Well, so we reached out to ICE with a bunch of questions about our reporting. They did not get back to us. But in the past, they have routinely denied reports about inhumane conditions at its facilities. They've also been pretty upfront about how they see immigration detention. They say, and I'm quoting here, that detention is a choice, and that if people don't want to be in detention, they can choose to deport themselves. And this is something we heard directly from former detainees as well. They said ICE agents would tell them repeatedly, if you don't like it here, you can self-deport.
1: All right. Well, Jonathan, thank you for being here today.
2: Thanks so much for having me on.
1: And Jonathan Monpetit is a reporter with CBC Network's investigative unit. He's in Montreal. And you can read that full story at cbc.ca. This is Cape Breton's Main Street. We are taking a look at the next half hour of the program. Bruce Sellery will be by with some financial advice for you. The forecast calls for a little rain tonight, some showers tomorrow, sunny with a high of 11, overnight 2 degrees, but there is a risk of frost. And then the day after, a mixture of sun and cloud and a high of 12. This is Main Street in Cape Breton. It's 5:30.
5: Here is the CBC News for Nova Scotia. Good evening, I'm Cassie Williams. We begin with breaking news. The region of Queen's Municipality is asking residents to stay away as firefighters are responding to a wildfire in the community east of Port Liebert. In a post on Facebook this afternoon, the municipality says Nova Scotia's Department of Natural Resources, with support from several Queen's County fire departments, are on the scene. The fire comes as Nova Scotia experiences its first very hot day of the year. Environment Canada issued a heat warning for Queen's County yesterday and today. Meantime, in Halifax, it is officially the hottest May 20th on record. On the Halifax waterfront, there are plenty of tourists and locals trying to beat the heat. Waterfront smoothie shop operator Mazen Mohammed says it is poised to be a great season.
6: We're expecting this summer is going to be the busiest and the hottest for the past couple of years. So far in May, it's way busier and has a huge start than May last year. So we're expecting a good year this year, especially we have CLGP is coming up June 20 to 21st. So it's a big event happening here. So we are looking for it.
5: For the rest of the week, the sun looks like it's sticking around, but temperatures are set to drop to a more seasonable level tomorrow. A 56-year-old Halifax man has been charged for accessing and possessing child sexual abuse and exploitation material online. Last Tuesday, police executed a search warrant at the man's home on Beach Street in Halifax. Jeffrey Puxon Barnes is scheduled to appear in Halifax court at a later date to face charges for possessing and accessing child pornography and sexual abuse material, as well as a few weapons charges for possession and careless storage of a firearm. Barnes was also charged in 2017 with possessing child pornography. He pleaded guilty in 2021 and was sentenced to 2 years in custody and 2 years probation. As well, he was placed on the National Sex Offender Registry. The head of the Nova Scotia Federation of Agriculture says the unstable global economy is bringing a lot of uncertainty to this growing season. Farmers are busy planting their crops while dealing with rising costs of fuel and fertilizer. Alicia King says they don't know what impact that will have yet on food prices this year.
7: As farmers, we want to make sure that we're still producing that crop that is a reliable, safe crop to eat or to input into other aspects. Because, you know, in agriculture, it's not just food either. We grow fiber. We grow Christmas trees here in Nova Scotia. So there's lots of things that we can take into consideration. But we do have to manage our costs, obviously, very closely and stay very efficient in what it is that we're managing here within our farms.
5: The cost of replacement machinery has also gone up, adding to the financial strain for farmers this year. The Assembly of Nova Scotia Mi'kmaq Chiefs says it will be allowing work crews onto Hunter's Mountain again, but only to remove the 5,800 tons or so of wood that was cut down last year. Cape Breton work crews were unable to remove the wood after protesters blocked access to the mountain at that time. The protest lasted for weeks and prevented workers from Port Hawkesbury Paper from cutting down more trees. Some of those protesters felt the Mi'kmaq were not being compensated enough and that the cutting was not sustainable. The Assembly says all of the wood that was left behind could become a fire hazard or rot away, going to waste. According to the Chiefs, Port Hawkesbury Paper has agreed to work with them on any future harvesting plans, and no decisions have been made regarding new harvesting in the Highlands. Police in the Halifax area are investigating a hit-and-run yesterday that involved an 11-year-old boy. He was not injured. It happened at around 8:15 in the morning in a marked crosswalk in Bedford. Police say the boy was crossing at the roundabout for Larry Utech and Broad Street when he was struck. The driver briefly stopped but then left, heading outbound on Larry Utech Boulevard. Police say they believe the car involved is a gray four-door Toyota Corolla, and they're looking to speak with the driver. And finally, it is becoming more expensive for soccer fans to take in game day at the Wanderers grounds. The Halifax Regional Municipality has added an extra charge on tickets and alcoholic beverages for the matches. HRM says this is because they're trying to recoup money on their investment. But Wanderers owner Derek Martin says their financial struggles have to do with their temporary stadium.
8: Now that there's two tenants using the facility with the Halifax Tides as well, there's an incredible amount of labor that has to go into turning the stadium over between events. So I think we've just reached that point where finally I think other people are starting to understand that a temporary venue is not a long-term solution. You know, I again made a presentation back in 2023 telling the city that the time was up for the pop-up temporary venue and it was time to look at something more permanent.
5: He says they still have to rent the bleachers and toilets for games. And that's the CBC News for Nova Scotia.
9: Thanks, Cassie. The forecast calls for cloudy skies tonight, a low of 8. Tomorrow, nice and sunny with a high of 11. And Friday, a mixture of sun and cloud, a high of 12. 18 degrees at the moment. And this is our Wednesday business report.
10: Good afternoon. Starting off, as small businesses are gearing up to hire for the summer, we're getting new survey data on how hard that's become. Businesses are saying weak demand and rising payroll costs are pressuring them from both sides, and that's raising their standard for who they want to hire. Youth unemployment is just over 14% right now. That's the highest it's been since 2010, when you don't include COVID. So there are plenty of young job seekers out there, but that doesn't necessarily mean they're easy to hire. A survey from the Canadian Federation of Independent Businesses says their members have fewer resources to hire and train young workers, while the Crystal is one of them. She owns two horseback riding ranches in Calgary and Edmonton and says a lot of young applicants aren't showing the seriousness needed for her to hire and train them.
11: This year has been mind-blowing. It's just been mind-blowing. Literally hiring people, going through the entire process with an individual. They signed the employment agreement, and it's like they don't understand what they just signed. They don't understand it's a business document. It's a committed document. It falls under Alberta labor standards. It's like they're oblivious to that. They're absolutely oblivious that you literally just signed a legal document to commit yourself to working, and then you just ghost.
10: The advice for young people here is simple. Be ready to work nights and weekends, and don't lie on your resume. In other news, we got new details this morning about how much the Canadian government is spending on the FIFA World Cup. Hosting the event next month is going to cost taxpayers just over $1 billion. This is from the Parliamentary Budget Officer. About half of that will be from the feds. The rest will be from other levels of government. Most of that money is going to be spent on security and infrastructure. Now, $1 billion is a big number, but it's balanced out by the added tourism and other revenue that the World Cup is supposed to bring in. FIFA, for example, says the tournament will contribute just under $4 billion in what they call positive economic output for Canada. Meanwhile, the federal government is forecasting an extra $2 billion in GDP. But those are just estimates, and the benefits won't be spread equally. Professor Marie Katux, who teaches sports management at the University of Ottawa, says sponsors and the tournament itself will benefit most directly from this taxpayer money.
12: So it is true that the government is spending all this money, but it is supporting the event owner, for example. It is supporting other companies. It's supporting sponsors, etc. And that money doesn't necessarily flow back to the taxpayers.
10: Now, of course, many of the benefits of hosting the World Cup are intangible. The memories people will get, the sense of national cohesion, these can't be posted as line items. But in terms of the financial estimates given by FIFA and others, we will see in a few weeks just how accurate they were. And finally, new generic variants of weight loss drug Ozempic are coming to Canadian pharmacies this week. And this will benefit consumers because these drugs will be cheaper, much cheaper. Ozempic is, of course, synonymous with modern weight loss drugs, but it's also very expensive here in Canada. The drug can currently cost hundreds of dollars a month. But these generic versions, which use Ozempic's active ingredient called semaglutide, should be around a third the price. Health Canada approved both of them about 3 weeks ago, so weight loss drugs will now be more accessible than ever. For CBC Radio, I'm Chris Edwards.
9: Thank you, Chris. And you know, numbers matter in personal finances, too. In the news yesterday from Stats Canada, it showed what most of us already knew, that prices are up. They're about up 2.8%. So today, Money columnist Bruce Sellery is here to talk about the numbers, but also to give some advice that goes beyond that. He's here with Jennifer Ludlow.
13: What did you make of the inflation numbers?
14: Pretty much as expected. So March up 2.4%, April up 2.8%. If there's any good news, and I'm really stretching here, it's that some economists expected the inflation number to exceed 3%. Gas prices were up almost 30% year over year, and the number would have been higher had it not been for the removal of the excise tax on fuel. Food inflation actually pulled back a little bit from 4% in March to 3.5% in April. But it's important to note that these percentages represent price increases. The increase slowed ever so slightly in April. It doesn't mean prices declined. Said another way, if your family's grocery bill was $1,000 a month in April of last year, it is $1,035 this year. Did you get paid another $35? Maybe, but maybe not. So where does that $35 come from? Do you reduce the amount of meat or fresh foods you buy? Do you cut back somewhere else? Or do you fall further behind paying down your credit cards? It is really not easy. Bank of Canada will make its next rate announcement on June the 10th, and it seems likely that they will stand pat on rates at this point because inflation isn't so broadly felt across other parts of the economy that they'll have to act.
13: Now, Bruce, summer will soon be here. Today's a bit of an indicator because we're having a beautiful day in Cape Breton.
14: Hooray.
13: What words of money wisdom do you have as people gear down a little bit?
14: Shift to a positive focus. So I have gotten very tired of myself these last few weeks.
13: No.
14: Yes, there has been a lot of news that affects your personal finances, and it's my job to bring some insight on what all that means. But come on, I become a bit of a fun sponge, soaking up all the fun. So it is time to shift to a positive focus. Here's an idea for you. The quality of your life in the present is a function of the future you're living into. So think about it. You're doing this dreaded task, and on the days you have something to look forward to afterwards, a meal, a TV show, time with your friends or family, it's a little bit easier. And I believe that the ability to look forward to something is a skill. It isn't a reflection of your reality. It's not your temperament. It is a skill that you can learn, just like any other skill out there.
13: Well, how do you build that skill?
14: Identify things that are already in your future that you're looking forward to. So, for example, in July, my dad and stepmother are hosting Celebration. It is a tradition that dates back many decades, and there are t-shirts and there are specific desserts, and we all sing Johnny Appleseed. The skill is not planning the event. I just show up. The skill is in putting Celebration front and center, top of mind. I actually have literally a piece of paper that includes a list of things that I am looking forward to, and I constantly update the list. So write out your own list. Maybe you've got a vacation booked. Maybe there's a street festival you always go to. Now, the second part of the skill is brainstorming new things to look forward to. So this could be experiences, events, books, movies, doesn't matter what they are. AI can be very helpful. Like, I live in Cape Breton. I like to do these things. My budget is this amount. Give me 5 things to look forward to. Another thing to look forward to is people you could see. Who's your guaranteed good time friend? If you don't have a guaranteed good time friend, you need to go shopping for new friends, right? The third part of this skill is to write the ideas down. Invite the friend to the street festival, put it in your calendar. Why? Because the quality of your life in the present is a function of the future that you're living into.
13: You're the money columnist. How does this connect?
14: Because I'm going to recommend you spend some money on some of these things. Now, I'm just going to pause and see if you're still, are you still vertical? Are you still in your chair? Are
13: I'm
14: you
13: in
14: still
13: shock,
14: present?
13: I think.
14: You're in shock.
13: Yeah.
14: You're like, what's going on? Yes. Money is a very important aspect of a life well lived. It is not the only thing. There's lots of people with lots of money who are miserable and lots of people with very little money who are perfectly happy. In the short term, people love takeout. We love instant gratification. It is probably more difficult to avoid instant gratification today than any other time in history. But maybe that takeout isn't what does it for you. Maybe a concert to look forward to in a couple weeks is a more effective way of using the tool of money. It really is a great tool. So what I'm saying is not don't spend your money. What I'm saying is be intentional about spending, and in particular, spend on some things that will occur in the future so that you can look forward to them in the present.
13: What's the research say on this idea?
14: It's really compelling. It's really, really compelling. It fits under the area called positive psychology, which I am immediately suspicious of this phrase because it sounds so woo-woo and abstract. But in practice, the data is really clear. One concept is called proactive coaching. And the research shows that looking forward to things can act as a cortisol buffer. So when you activate the brain's reward centers using positive visualization, you can reduce the nervous system's fight or flight response. So you can first book early and delay gratification. So book something this summer. Doesn't have to be expensive. Second, microdose future joy. So don't wait for the capital V vacation. Plan a coffee date with a friend. And third, talk about it. When you talk about things you're looking forward to, you can actually visualize the future, which amplifies the emotional benefit. So what is one thing that you're looking forward to this summer? One specific thing.
3: My little boy's daycare graduation.
14: Oh, my God.
3: Mm-hmm.
14: That. Adorable.
3: Adorable is right, yeah.
14: I love that. I'm excited for you, too.
3: One final question, Bruce.
14: Yeah.
3: How do I get an invite to Celebration?
14: Oh, I'm afraid it's only for people who are celeries. So you could probably change your name. Mm-hmm. If you change your name, it doesn't even have to be official. Just grab one of those hello, my name is, and slap it on with the last name Celery, and you're more than welcome.
3: All right. I can't wait. So that's two things I'm looking forward to.
14: Yes, Celebration.
3: Thank you, Bruce.
14: Take care. Bye-bye.
9: Bruce Celery is the CEO of the nonprofit credit counseling agency Credit Canada. CBC Music's Grant Lawrence is back with a continuation of his musical subject matter from last time. He's talking about protest songs for newer artists. This week, with listeners' suggestions. Here's Grant.
15: Well, last week you may have heard me ask the question, where are all the modern day protest songs? And it sure is nice to know that when you ask a question on the people's radio, the people, you, our dear listeners, will answer. I heard from you loud and clear across the country, shouting out the praises of various singers who are rising to the challenge of the times we find ourselves in.

0: 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I heard my mother sing her way back when I was a child.
1: Oh, a Prince reference. That's so exciting. That is Alison Russell and that brand new album. There's two tracks that are available right now. And the rest of the album will be released in short order. I'm just looking for the release date. July 10th. July 10th is when you can hear it. And that's it for Main Street today. Last look at the forecast before we go. Tonight, mainly cloudy skies, some showers. This evening, a low of 8. Tomorrow, sunny with a high of 11. A risk of frost tomorrow night. Friday, a mixture of sun and cloud, a high of 12. Saturday, a mixture of sun and cloud, high of 12. And Sunday, a high of 17 degrees. So 18 degrees right now, mostly cloudy. The wind from the south-southwest gusting to 30. So tomorrow, I will be working behind the scenes at the ECMAs. I hope I will have a couple of interviews on the air tomorrow afternoon. But Jennifer Ludlow is going to be hosting the program. You will be able to see a little bit of music this evening. The Sacred Heart Downtown ECMA kickoff party has been sold out for some time now. So if you have tickets, it'll be a great show. If not, think about the Flow Case, which is at the Ballroom Lobby, the Holiday Inn in Sydney on the waterfront. Flo Sampson and guests will be there. It starts around 11 o'clock, 10:30-ish, and runs until 2 in the morning. So you can hear some great music, and that's day one of ECMA, and we'll have all kinds of information for you on tomorrow's edition of the program. And of course, tomorrow evening is the gala event where the music awards are passed out. We're looking forward to seeing our Cape Breton artists being honored as well. That's it for the program. Thanks for listening, and we'll see you tomorrow between 4 and 6. Till then, take care.

0: Is that okay?
1: Oh, yeah, yeah.
0: Okay. That was fun.
1: Yeah.
0: Yeah, that was great. Perfect night for it, too.
1: Yeah.
0: And really nice. And I don't know if I was yelling. Was I yelling at you? Okay, because I had these cranked up so I could hear what was going on around us. But, this is good.
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4: 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Both have women at the center. Both deal with capitalism. 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
5: Jasmeet Raina went from YouTuber to an award-winning TV show creator for his series Late Bloomer. He'll tell you how he went from YouTube star to creating art in the very different world of television and how his feeling of imposter syndrome has evolved since season one.
6: 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Prime Minister Mark Carney met with BC Premier David Eby in Vancouver today to discuss Ottawa's major projects plans. Carney's visit came after he signed a deal with Alberta last week toward getting